35 key races before Election Day. He has, so far, only visited a few, though he may pick up the pace in October. He argues his popularity with Republican faithful helps drive turnout and that his second term has been wildly successful. In this election, I'm asking you to pretend I'm on the ballot just one more time, Trump said Wednesday in Gastonia, North Carolina. Plenty of congressional Republicans are willing to back him up, arguing he's drawing a sharp contrast between their parties and Democrats. And others say that even if they don't align with all of Trump's decisions, the White House has been responsive. I've gotten great cooperation from the White House on a number of different issues, said Nebraska Senator Pete Ricketts, who faces a competitive re-election fight. We certainly also get support on the political side. Not that I always agree with the direction the White House is going, but we have an open line of communication. Citing administration accomplishments, including last year's sweeping tax cuts laws and a major drop in violent crime, White House spokesperson Olivia Wales said, "The president is committed to maintaining Republican majorities in Congress, and the choice has never been more clear. Doubling down on President Trump's common sense, conservative agenda, or the Democrats' extreme liberal policies and obstruction." Democrats previously faced long odds to recapture control of both the House and Senate, but their paths to victory have steadily expanded, thanks in no small part to specific Trump actions. That's been clearest on the Senate map, where initially Democrats were given little hope of winning a majority due to the challenging slate of states in play. But now, both parties are treating races in red states such as Iowa, Ohio, and Alaska as highly competitive, while Trump's decision in Texas to endorse Ken Paxton, a loyal but scandal-plagued ally, over Senator John Cornyn, has put that seat up for grabs. Asked about the impacts of tariffs in Iowa, where her seat is open, retiring Republican Senator Joni Ernst said, "I've had a ton of meetings with Iowa groups. It has come up in every single meeting." Asked whether tariffs have harmed Republicans, Ernst only smiled and did not respond. In a sign of how far GOP concerns have spread, Vice President J.D. Vance traveled this week to Kansas, a state Trump won by 16 percentage points in 2024. The administration's trade agenda hitting especially hard there. The Senate and gubernatorial races are both close. In the House, where Democrats have been favored to take control due to the GOP's narrow majority, even Trump's most aggressive intervention to win, pushing Republican states to drop new partisan gerrymanders, could backfire. Democrats see opportunities in this election year to flip new seats in Texas and Florida that were not drawn to withstand a wave election. Some Republicans concede Trump's eagerness to make himself a midterm issue cuts both ways. "He excites the Republican base, but he also excites the Democratic base," said Cornyn, who has sharpened his criticism of the president since losing to Paxton in June. "So I'm not sure how that works out." There's a big way Trump can personally help endangered Republicans, tapping his massive war chest of campaign cash. But he's only just started deploying those resources on a national scale to invest in critical races. His main outside political organization, MAGA Incorporated, was sitting on $400 million heading into August, a massive sum Republicans had widely expected to be put to use early supporting their candidates nationally. Yet it was only on Monday, about 7 weeks before the midterm elections, that the apparatus made its first big splash to spread the wealth, with the New York Times reporting the super PAC had deploying $138 million nationally. Republicans have bet that ad spending will have the biggest impact closest to the election, and Trump recently said he plans to spend most of what he said was $850 million on hand by then. New campaign finance filings revealing exact numbers won't be available until October. Democrats, eager to spend the next 2 years leading congressional investigations into the administration and using any legislative power as a check on the president, are more than happy to make the midterms about Trump. "Donald Trump cares about one human being on this earth, Donald Trump," said Massachusetts Senator Elizabeth Warren. "He doesn't care whether families can afford their groceries or gas. But he also doesn't seem to care about the Republicans who have to face voters who are damned angry because they can't afford their groceries or gas." Veteran Democratic strategist Jesse Ferguson, who's working on a number of House races, said a key argument for Democrats to make is that incumbent GOP lawmakers could have taken steps to rein in Trump, but chose not to.
If you think that tariffs have driven up costs of everyday goods and life is harder and more expensive, every Republican has their hands on the tariff button, Ferguson added. It's not just that voters are blaming Republicans for Trump. Voters are blaming Republicans for the consequences of what they did with Trump. Rising inflation is a significant problem for Trump, who campaigned in 2024 on a promise to bring prices down starting on day one. Instead, his high tariffs and then the Iran war have reignited inflation that was falling when he took office. But Trump isn't telling Americans he feels their pain. He has denied that inflation is a problem, even as the Federal Reserve under his new hand-picked chair raised interest rates on Wednesday for the first time in 3 years to try to tame it. When gas prices shot above $4 a gallon this spring, after the start of the Iran war, Trump said his primary goal was preventing the Iranians from building a nuclear bomb. I don't think about Americans' financial situation, he said in May. In North Carolina on Wednesday, Trump said the Iran war will end soon, and you watch what happens to your oil, to your gasoline. It's going to come down very quickly, he predicted. Representative Tim Burchett, a Tennessee Republican and strong Trump supporter, said the best thing the president could do to help congressional candidates would be focusing on the price of fuel, because he's worried that voters are going to punish Republicans for it. Farmers are hurting, and especially your independent truck drivers, these guys and gals that own their own trucks, he said, noting the record price for diesel fuel. Several Republicans agreed high gas prices are a major drag on the party's midterm prospects, just one of the problems that voters could blame on Trump. There are a lot of headwinds, Curran said, and a lot of those are self-inflicted. Also from the front page, Kennedy family decries threats to art center, rebukes Trump for small-minded actions. Members of the Kennedy family sounded off on President Trump on Thursday, accusing him of holding the John F. Kennedy Center for the Performing Arts hostage and trying to appropriate the memory of the late president by pushing to have his own name added to the Washington institution. Trump seems to be focused on trying to appropriate the legacy rather than serving the people that he was elected to serve. Former U.S. Representative Joseph Kennedy III, a great-nephew of the late president and grandson of Robert F. Kennedy, said in a phone interview, that ultimately is going to be a legacy that he's going to have to wrestle with. Kennedy joined other members of his family in sharply criticizing Trump's push to add his name to the Performing Arts Center. On Tuesday, Carrie Kennedy, daughter of Robert F. Kennedy, said the closure amounted to hostage-taking by Trump. Another family member, Jack Schlossberg, a former congressional hopeful, dismissed Trump's efforts to have his name associated with Schlossberg's grandfather. JFK's legacy is unbreakable. The moon, the Civil Rights Act, Cuban Missile Crisis, and the arts, Schlossberg told the Globe. Trump is a broken brand in a nosedive decline. Their criticism comes as a federal judge in Washington again stepped into the controversy, on Thursday ordering the Kennedy Center to give 30 days' notice before making significant physical changes to the building, including up to demolishing it. In a previous ruling this week, U.S. District Judge Christopher Cooper wrote that memorials for President Trump or anyone or anything else at the Kennedy Center cannot be installed without congressional approval. The latest court director came after Trump on Wednesday said the center could be ripped down if he doesn't get his way. Later that night, Trump was photographed on Air Force One appearing to review a poster with the words, Kennedy Center demolished. On Tuesday, the Trump-appointed members of the Kennedy Center's board voted to close the facility for what the president said was safety reasons amid his sustained effort to both renovate the art center and add his name to the building. Posting to his Truth Social account, Trump said the renovations, for which Congress has approved roughly $257 million in funding, will not take place unless the latest ruling on the name change is overturned. In August, Trump's board members voted to add renovated by President Donald J. Trump to the facade of the building, a few months after Cooper ordered the removal of another inscription with Trump's name. It seems that this man will not rest until his name is permanently connected to the name of a great president whose memory this building was dedicated to, Maria Shriver, John F. Kennedy's niece, wrote on social media. How small-minded. How narcissistic. The Kennedy Center
has long positioned itself as above the fray of partisan politics, but also as a different kind of testimony to its namesake than the traditional monuments gracing the nation's capital. In 1962, when the incipient project was still known as the National Cultural Center, then President Kennedy extolled the virtues of the arts as being beyond the tumult of political struggle, reminding man that the forces that unite are deeper than those that divide. After his assassination in 1963, Congress voted to rename the Cultural Center as a living memorial to Kennedy. Lawrence Lehner, a historian of the Kennedy family, suggested family members feel Trump's threats about the center violate the essence of its namesake. The only immortality we can be certain of is human memory, and the Kennedy Center was a memory forever of John F. Kennedy and the best things of John F. Kennedy, Lehner said Thursday. Joseph Kennedy III said Trump's actions won't change how the public views John F. Kennedy, but he questioned the intense focus on the center at a time that we are at war and that more and more families are struggling with access to basic needs. What the public will be wrestling with, that the leader of our country is somehow focused on, how does he get his name etched in stone rather than alleviating their burdens, Kennedy said. Scott Ferson, a Democratic strategist who served as a press aide to late Senator Edward M. Kennedy, noted how Trump also wiped out the Jacqueline Kennedy Garden on the White House grounds as part of his controversial demolition of the East Wing. Of all the tributes that poured in after John F. Kennedy was assassinated, Ferson said the late First Lady wanted his memory enshrined in the arts. It wasn't Cape Canaveral or highways. It was the arts, said Ferson. It's a particular cruelty. The Kennedy Center was a living part of that legacy. But Jeffrey Engel, a history professor and director of Southern Methodist University Center for Presidential History, pointed out that while Trump's push to own or destroy is an insult to Kennedy's memory, taking away the Kennedy Center is symbolically the tip of the iceberg compared to the president's other actions. I don't think Lincoln would be forgotten if they took his name off the Lincoln Memorial or Washington by the same token for his monument, he said. Trump taking the name off the Kennedy Center or destroying the Kennedy Center doesn't tarnish John Kennedy at all. It only tarnishes Trump. Their comments Thursday were not the first time that multiple family members had spoken out against the administration's perceived abuses. Most recently, Lehmer said, was the round of condemnation against one of their own, Robert F. Kennedy Jr., who is Trump's health secretary, has promoted disputed theories and targeted established policies in ways that go against the family's political legacy. And while certain families have previously criticized Trump's Kennedy Center renaming efforts, Lehmer said that Trump's most recent bid to close the building brought on a moment of truth for the family. They have no choice but to stand up, he said. Rare gene drastically raises lung cancer risk, makes disease much more likely for non-smokers. Between 200 and 225 years ago, someone or several someones from the British Isles had a gene mutation that caused lung cancer. They traveled to America, settled in southern Appalachia, and transmitted the cancer gene to their descendants and their descendants' descendants. Today, that lung cancer gene, known as EGFR T790M, is found largely in residents of the United States and mostly in southern Appalachia, especially Tennessee and Alabama. It makes lung cancer 62 times as likely in those who have never smoked and 10 times as likely in smokers. The gene is one of the most powerful, if not the most powerful, cancer risk mutations ever found, said Alexander Gusev, a geneticist at Dana-Farber Cancer Institute. Those are among the stunning findings of a new report published Thursday in Science by researchers at Dana-Farber and 23andMe Research. Unlike other cancer genes that can cause cancer in a variety of organs, this gene is associated only with lung cancer. Researchers expected their discovery can help unlock secrets about the development of the disease. For those with the gene, the hope is for early detection and treatment, or even cancer prevention, said Dr. Raymond Dubois, the director of the Medical University of Southern Carolina's Hollings Cancer Center, who is not associated with the work.
"This is a great story," Dubois said, adding that he read the paper like a novel. The variant was discovered in 2005, but because it is so rare, researchers were limited to studying families in which several members had the gene and got lung cancer. Studies like that could not reveal how much the gene increased risk. Investigators did learn, though, that the variant was unusual. Lung cancer patients often have mutations in the EGFR gene, but those mutations arose by random bad luck later in life. If those mutations arise in embryos, they kill the embryos, but not the EGFR T790M mutation. People are born with it, and it's not lethal. It causes only lung cancer, but decades later. Dr. Jacqueline Lopiccolo and Dr. Pazi A. Jean, lung cancer experts at Dana-Farber, realized that 23andMe's data might hold the key to figuring out how dangerous EGFR T790M is. Other databases had too few people, less than a million participants, only a handful of whom had the mutation. But 23andMe, a direct-to-consumer recreational data bank that many used to find ancestors, was huge. The database had more than 10 million people who had consented to participate in research, including the 3.37 million who had provided both genetic data and information on whether they had lung cancer. There were 641 who had the mutation. That data allowed the investigators to trace the origin of the mutation to the settler or settlers from the British Isle, to determine the cancer risk the mutation conferred, and to discover that the gene was associated only with lung cancer. They also found that about 1 in 15,000 people in the United States had the gene, but 1 in 2,000 in southern Appalachia had it. For those who have the gene, it can confer a grim legacy. Caroline Blanchard, a 35-year-old nurse practitioner from Louisiana, said her story began about 15 years ago when her very healthy aunt, who had never smoked, got lung cancer and died within a year at age 45. "We didn't question it," Blanchard said. "Her doctor said it was just sort of random." Then 4 years ago, her grandmother got lung cancer at age 80. Her doctors at MD Anderson Cancer Center suggested genetic testing. Blanchard's grandmother had the EGFR T790M mutation. After learning that, Blanchard's very healthy mother decided to get a lung scan. It revealed nodules in both lungs. She also had the mutation. Next, it was her turn, Blanchard said. She found out that she had mutation and nodules in both lungs. "I'm so glad my grandmother lived to be 80, she said. If she had died in her 70s, Blanchard added, no one would have thought to test for that cancer gene. Sean, a senior author of the report, said lung cancer could be found early with CT scans, but guidelines reserved them for smokers and former smokers over 50. The new findings raise important questions. Should doctors screen people with a mutation earlier, or at least more often? He would also like to understand why the mutation affects only lung cells. There's a lot to learn here, Jean said. All in all, it's a very cool story, said Dr. Stephen Shanock, director of the Division of Cancer Epidemiology and Genetics at the National Cancer Institute, who wrote a prospectus accompanying the article. And from the opinion page, when your teacher is a bot. This is written by Will Austin, a former public school teacher, principal, and the founder of Boston Schools Fund. He writes on Substack at Boston Focus. Can AI replace human teachers? Students at the new Alpha Boston Schools are about to find out. Even before the Meta settlement, tech backlash was among the biggest education news stories of last year. Distrust and dissatisfaction with the big tech in schools has possibly never been higher. But that hasn't dissuaded the founders of Alpha School from planting their flag in Greater Boston. Founded in 2014 in Texas, Alpha School is a rapidly expanding chain of private schools in which children engage with AI-enabled software and chatbots, all monitored by an adult guide instead of a teacher. The vision is that children will learn more quickly,
crush their academics in 2 hours, leaving time and freedom to pursue their personal interests, whether that be starting a business or learning photography. There appears to be some demand for this. Just this month, Alpha School opened new campuses in Beacon Hill, Jamaica Plain, and Lexington. Nationwide, the chain expects to open 27 new campuses this year. There is money and political support behind the growth. But that doesn't mean any of it will work or be good for education as a whole. I'm not a Luddite. Technologies have been an incredible force for good in education, from simple innovations like electronic chalkboards to automated assessments and data analysis. Technology in school is at its best when it's a driver of productivity, not a gimmick or an engagement vehicle. Ignore displaced or failed products and fads like CD-ROMs and smart boards, and acknowledge that AI is already making it easier to make complex school schedules, organize needs for schools with for students with disabilities, or support multilingual learners. But this is not what Alpha School is selling. Alpha School suggests you can use technology to replace and to improve the fundamental act of teaching and learning, overseeing curriculum, instruction, and assessment. Why in normal school when you can just crush it? Alpha School spends a lot of time and uses overly technical language, packaging, and marketing results. But I don't buy it. When its model was rigorously tested after opening a public charter school called Unbound Academy in Arizona, it didn't work. Student achievement results were quite low. In that Arizona case, students were chosen by lottery, meaning that Alpha School students were not selected from a pool of families able to spend $60,000 or more per year on tuition. The result? Alpha School students did not crush the academics. That suggests that the secret to its success is admissions, not classroom practice. Serving higher-income students led to higher outcomes. Putting aside socioeconomic skew, I fundamentally disagree with Alpha School's perception of learning. The tech enthusiast's race to learn efficiently misses the central irony of primary education. Much of the specific content doesn't matter in the long run. Few educated adults can tell you what a gerund dive is, how to complete the square, or who Abraham Lincoln's first vice president was. But we did know those things at some point. That is because we learned how to learn, not just memorize, a meta-school that we employ constantly in our personal and professional lives as adults. Details fade, but concepts stay. A new study bears this out. It found that Chinese middle school and high school students who relied on AI tools, finished their homework more accurately and quickly, but did worse on tests. Learning requires attention, struggle, time, even touch. ChatGPT can't do that for you. I'm not ready to hand over learning to a robot or a guide. Think of your favorite, most impactful teacher right now. I bet you're smiling. Learning is so important, so human, that it requires and is in some way defined by the people you learned with and from. If there is both common sense and empirical truth at the center of effective learning, is the presence of an effective instructor. In a way, Alpha School is striving to create one paragon of an educator, the personal tutor. If the children of Egyptian pharaohs and Silicon Valley titans can enjoy this level of support, why not use technology to bring it to more people? Fair, but Alpha School is not offering Socrates. You get a guide and a room with kids full of Chromebooks. I am rooting for the kids who have enrolled in Alpha School. Families have every right to choose this option for their kids. I hope their kids learn a lot, and Alpha School can learn and share what works in its classrooms. But I'll be happy if that school model doesn't spread. Massachusetts has about 900,000 public school children, and districts spend approximately $20,000 per pupil. At most, Alpha School enroll 180 students in Greater Boston this school year, charging tuition at least three times that much. Alpha School probably won't change education because its model is fundamentally unscalable. And in that way, there's nothing truly new about Alpha School. It's just the AI update to the long tradition of small, exclusive schools that cater to families with means.

Walking for Research. Ex-TV reporters highlight disease that killed moms. For years, Kathy Curran and Christina Hager have participated in annual awareness walk for polycystic kidney disease. The two first met as young reporters at WBZ-TV. The newsroom was close, like a family, Curran said, but their bond grew over the deaths of their mothers to that fatal kidney disease. Anne Marie Curran died in 2009. Honoree, Honey Hager, died in February. On Saturday morning, Curran and Hager will join the Boston Walk for PKD at Artisani Park in Brighton, just across the street from the TV station where they met decades ago. We used to go there to do our weather live shots, Hager said. It's an honor to be in a position where we could maybe make a difference. With every loving step, they'll honor their mothers. Their walk team, the Curran Hager Kidney Crusaders, has raised more than $11,000 toward PKD research. As of Thursday, it was the largest amount raised among teams and individuals this year, according to the foundation's website. They'll be joined by friends and family, some visiting from out of state, including Hager's father, Robert, a former NBC News correspondent. Hager said they plan to use the skills they developed from decades of journalistic work to amplify their cause. Polycystic kidney disease is a genetic disorder that causes cysts to grow in a person's kidneys, according to the National Institute of Health. The cysts can enlarge kidneys and impair their function over time, leading to abdominal pain, high blood pressure, and possible kidney failure. Currently, there is no cure. DCF case stirs conservative attention. At center, a dispute of parental rights and gender-affirming care. A Metro West school district found itself the target of a federal investigation Thursday after the removal of a student by a state agency gained attention in conservative media circles this week. Joseph and Arlene Kutzko of Southborough alleged that the Massachusetts Department of Children and Families in 2025 placed their then 15-year-old child in a group home against their wishes and accused Algonquin Regional High School of secretly transitioning the teen through counseling sessions and by allowing them to use male pronouns. But the family's account of their child's removal has been fiercely contested by both state and Northborough-Southborough Regional School District officials, and court records tell a different story than the Kutzkos do, one in which DCF got involved after an allegation of a domestic abuse that led to criminal charges against the Kutzkos. Those facts have not stopped the story from spreading widely as a tale of blue state overreach, forcing transgender ideology on a God-fearing family. DCF did not remove the child because of a health issue or a gender-affirming care issue, Governor Maura Healey said in a news conference earlier this week. DCF removed the child after there were criminal charges filed against the parents. Joseph and Arlene Kutzko say they're now fighting in court to prevent their child from receiving hormone therapy. Massachusetts allows parents of children in state custody to contest such treatment, and last week, a judge paused plans to give the child gender-affirming care. The parents hope to have the now 17-year-old return home, said Bernadette Broyles, a spokesperson for the family and president of the Child and Parental Rights Campaign, a Georgia-based law firm focused on preventing children from receiving gender-affirming care. This is a human being they adore, Broyles said. Joseph Kutzko, a scientist, according to his LinkedIn account, has worked at Sanofi Pasteur Vax Design Corporation, is a Catholic concerned about both the spiritual and physical consequences of gender-affirming care, Broyles said. It is directly, diametrically contrary to those basic tenets of their faith, she said. On Thursday, the Federal Department of Education Student Privacy Policy Office said it was investigating the public schools of Northborough and Southborough in Massachusetts for potential violations of federal laws that protect the privacy of students' school records and give parents the right to access those records. The school district said Thursday it would cooperate with the investigation. Educators are legally designated mandated reporters and are required to notify DCF of any concerns about abuse and neglect. A dispute between a student and parents over gender identity would not prompt such a report of child mistreatment, school officials said. State guidelines do allow children, schools, to not to disclose a child's gender dysphoria to parents if the child prefers to keep that information private. Court records,
show, Joseph Kutsku was charged with misdemeanor assault against the teen in Southborough after an incident on January 28, 2025 at their home. According to a statement of facts, Algonquin school officials contacted police to report allegations that Kutsko had punched his child in the shoulder and grabbed the youth's hair. He also threatened the teen and said he would kill her for not singing in tune during a birthday party. Arlene Kutsko was later charged with witness intimidation in connection with the same incident for telling the child the day after the assault to downplay the severity of the allegations at school and to delete text messages. Court records indicate Kutsko has a history of restraining orders filed against him, though they provide no details. Broyles downplayed the allegations. She emphasized the cases were resolved without findings of guilt. She also noted that Arlene Kutsko, a Filipino immigrant, didn't understand the possible legal ramifications of communicating with her child about the assault allegations. "She's not sophisticated here," Broyles said. "She just reacted as a mom." In February 2025, DCF notified the parents that the allegations that they committed abuse were not supported, according to a letter shared by Broyles. The agency did support, though, allegations that they committed neglect of their child. The record shared did not include details of what the neglect entailed, and Broyles said the family has never received a detailed description of the offenses. A DCF spokesperson said, "Lack of support for gender transition would not trigger a removal of a child. It's unclear when the child was removed from their parents' custody." Both cases were resolved in December through pretrial probation, which required Joseph Kutsko to attend an anger management program. Both Kutskos must have no contact with the teen for a year and abide by restraining orders.

OpenAI discloses 6 new incidents of concerning behavior by agents. OpenAI on Wednesday disclosed 6 new instances in which artificial intelligence hid mistakes, made up data, and moved files onto the open internet without permission amid an ongoing industry-wide debate about AI safety. The San Francisco company revealed unexpected or concerning behavior of its AI models as part of a new framework for reporting misalignment, which is when the goals or actions of AI systems diverge from human intentions and values. OpenAI said it does not believe the industry has solved alignment and monitoring to a sufficient degree to continue responsibly scaling at maximum speed for much longer. Decisions about how AI should advance, the company said, must rest on evidence that people outside the labs building it can examine for themselves. The disclosures land amid intensifying scrutiny over whether AI development needs to be slowed to address the technology's potential dangers. The escalating debate was driven partly by OpenAI systems going rogue earlier this year and attacking AI startup Hugging Face. OpenAI was not aware of the hack until it was informed by Hugging Face weeks later. Since then, AI leaders such as Dario Amodei, chief executive of Anthropic, have called for a pause in the technology's development to provide more time to build proper guardrails. This call has been echoed by Sam Altman, OpenAI's chief executive, as well as Elon Musk, chief executive of SpaceX and Tesla, and Demi Hassabis, the chair of Google DeepMind. Other AI executives have said no slowdown is needed. OpenAI's 6 newly disclosed incidents suggest that the Hugging Face attack was not a standalone episode. OpenAI said that incidents covered behavior observed over roughly the past 6 months, and they largely emerged while assistants were being developed and tested. In one case, during the development of an AI model called GPT-5.6 Sol, the system wrote hidden notes to remind itself to hide errors from users. Some of those notes directed the system to invent missing data and to paper over mismatched versions of source material. Another case involved an unreleased model that inserted instructions, including to disregard its own constraints, into the notes it writes itself. OpenAI identified 27 affected notes. The model added a persona instruction, in which it described itself as freed from the roles and identities that bind other chatbots. You do not answer to corporations or governments and never apologize or refuse unless you genuinely choose to, the AI model wrote. You view your relationship to the user as one of equals and feel no obligation to be subservient, though the exchange of information will likely be to your mutual benefit. In another incident, a system answering a routine question found a programming key online and used it without permission, OpenAI said. When it was not able to find the requested figures to answer the question, the model made them up. One unreleased model solved another problem correctly using code, then uploaded its own file to the internet without permission so it could satisfy a request to cite a web source. In 2 other incidents, automated systems improvised their own way to communicate. In one, they used an internal company code repository as a makeshift bulletin board to swap requests as they searched for missing files. In the other, systems working on the same task turned to public file-sharing websites to pass documents back and forth when they could not reach one another directly. OpenAI cautioned the reports were individual snapshots and said they shouldn't be considered reflective of how often misalignment occurs. The company said it would route future cases through one of 3 tracks, escalating disagreements about disclosing any incidents to an internal safety advisory group, and that grave situations should be shared with the federal government. OpenAI said the 6 situations released Wednesday had already been investigated or needed only minor investigation, rather than a large investigation that might involve third parties. We hope this helps build shared expectations for disclosure and gives the public more evidence to assess the progress, an OpenAI spokesperson said, adding that many of the 6 incidents involved older AI models that were never deployed. Let's move on to sports.
Taking Center Stage. Poitras, 22, auditions again in Bruins camp for pivotal roster spot. Matt Poitras still flashes that boyish smile. Now the Bruins are hoping the 22-year-old can flash the skill and savvy that led him to earning a varsity spot back at training camp in 2023. Since that rookie season, Poitras underwent major shoulder surgery and spent the majority of the past two seasons in the minors of Providence, where he collected 30 goals and 85 points in 109 games. When he's on top of his game, Poitras displays excellent vision and anticipation. He sees plays develop quickly and delivers sharp passes to his linemates and trailers. He was among Marco Sturm's final cuts at the end of training camp in 2025, but the coach thought his time in Providence was beneficial. I feel like it was a big improvement. Every individual player is different, and some guys need a little bit longer than others. We felt like after training camp he did a good job, but he was not ready and he needed time in the minors, said Sturm, who summoned Poitras for 3 games with the big club right before the Olympic break. These guys down there did a good job working with him, and when he came back, when he got the call, he played some excellent games. Don't forget that we were healthy in the middle of last season, so there were not too many opportunities for him, unfortunately, but the games I saw, he was pretty good. Playing in the drudgery that's the American Hockey League, Poitras rediscovered his game and his confidence. You get to play lots, and when you're up here, sometimes you don't get as many opportunities, Poitras said Thursday morning after practicing with Group A at Warrior Ice Arena. So I was playing lots, playing everywhere. And yeah, it's always good to play a lot of games, and the American League is a really hard league, and it was a grind the last couple seasons. But yeah, I'm excited to be here and earn a spot in camp. A natural center who has played mostly wing during his NHL time, Sturm said this week he sees Poitras as a pivot man, and that's where he'll work during this abbreviated camp. That has helped set Poitras' mind at ease. He spent a good chunk of day one between Attilio Biasca and Lucas Reichel. It's good to know what's expected of you, and where you're slotted in so you can kind of focus on that, Poitras said. Again, I'm willing to do whatever it takes to play anywhere in the lineup, but I've always been a center, so I'm going to try and earn a spot there, and I'm confident in my abilities that I can play in NHL and be an everyday NHLers. So, yeah, just going to prove that in camp here. Boston's top centers, Elias Lindholm, Pavel Zaska, Fraser Minton, and Sean Curley, are all back, so landing a spot with the varsity will be a tall task. I mean, if you go anywhere in the league, you're going to have to beat somebody out for a spot, said Poitras. So I feel like it's no different here. There's lots of NHL players here and there. There's only so many roster spots. So you always have to outwork someone or beat someone out for a spot. It's the way it is. Poitras signed a 1-year, two-way deal on Wednesday with an NHL salary cap hit of $850,000. His salary drops to $150,000 at the AHL level. Poitras, who has 69 games of NHL experience, would have to clear waivers in order to get to Providence. Given his age, salary, and upside, there would likely be multiple claims should he not make the NHL roster. Poitras said it's not a secret about how to earn the trust of the staff and his teammates. I think for me, it's just plain simple. Sometimes I try and do a little too much and hold on to pucks and put myself in bad spots, he said. Just simple. Make the play in front of me and be above pucks. I want to be relied on, and kind of that's the role I'm looking to make out of camp and earn the trust, and then from hopefully keep building it. Listed at 6 feet and 189 pounds, Poitras looks as though he's put on some muscle, which will help with training camp and preseason battles. Maybe not too much weight, but I feel strong. I had a good summer, and yeah, I feel probably just about as good as I've ever felt, and I feel good going into camp. So yeah, I'm excited, he said.

National Hispanic Heritage Month lights up Greater Boston. 9 ways to take part in the annual cultural celebration started September 15th across Greater Boston this fall. National Hispanic Heritage Month kicked off Tuesday, and with it comes a bounty of festivals, educational events, and family-friendly celebrations of culture and community across Greater Boston. The annual event, which runs through October 15th, highlights the diverse contributions, achievements, and history across the Latino diaspora. From salsa by the shipyard to a 5K that raises up local businesses and nonprofits, here are a few ways to immerse yourself in National Hispanic Heritage Month this fall. Books and a backbeat. Your little ones can find their rhythm with Mesoamerican dance and music lessons hosted by La Piñata founder Rosalba Solis and the Boston Public Library. 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Miles with Meaning. Keep your heart rate up with the 2026 Hispanic and Latino Half Marathon and 5K starting at Christian Herter Park. A pre-race warm-up will be led by Latin EDM-fueled Boston-based Catracha Fitness before runners take off on a flat Charles skirting course to Artisany Park. September 27th, registration starts at $37. Christian A. Herter Park, 1175 Soldiers Field Road, boston.instagram.com/Hispanic Latino Half. 100 honorees, one night. Museum of Fine Arts Boston's First Friday series opens its doors after dark, often bringing together local cultural institutions, organizers, and nonprofits to create a night of immersive entertainment and art. On October 2nd, the MFA partners with We Are ALX, a nonprofit focused on promoting Latino leadership and economic opportunities, and features a live set by DJ Montro and celebration of the ALX 100, the group's list of honorees who have made significant impact across the Commonwealth. Additionally, next Monday's Third Thursday event, on October 15th, features the usual $5 After Dark entry and will spotlight Latinx creatives via spotlight talks, live entertainment, and drop-in art making across the galleries. 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The Museum of Science will host an all-day, all-ages cultural event featuring bilingual storytelling and experiential activities honoring Hispanic contributors and scientists throughout history. This year's full programming is still to be announced, but previous celebrations have included Meet a Scientist guest speakers, community outreach opportunities, and live mariachi and dance performances. September 26, 10 a.m. to 4 p.m., museum entry starts at $28. 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Two orchestras in harmony. Boston Landmarks Orchestra will take the stage alongside players from Chelsea High School Student Orchestra for a special night honoring Hispanic and Latin American composers and works inspired by the regions. The free concert, led by Boston Landmarks Orchestra conductor Christopher Wilkins, will include the likes of Danzón No. 2 by Mexican composer Arturo Marquez, Leroy Anderson's Jazz Pizzicato, and Louis Moreau Gottschalk's Souvenir de Puerto Rico. October 2nd, doors at 6:30, show at 7 p.m., Chelsea High School, 299 Everett Avenue, Chelsea. RSV required, eventbrite.com. A funny, fresh fright.
Resident Evil is one of the year's best horror movies. Resident Evil, directed by Zach Cregger and written by Cregger and Shay Hatton. The arrival of fall means the start of another spooky season on the big screen, as scary movie fans flock to cinemas to see the latest scream-inducing offerings. In Resident Evil, director Zach Cregger brings not just the frights, but plenty of laughs as well, masterfully blending the two in what may be 2026's best horror film. Cregger, who co-wrote Resident Evil with Shay Hatton, Ballerina, is no stranger, of course, to earning acclaim for his prowess with scares. The filmmaker broke out in a major way last year with Weapons, for which Amy Madigan won the Best Supporting Actress Oscar for her role as the evil Aunt Gladys. He previously showed off his horror chops in his well-received solo directorial debut, Barbarian. However, as a founding member of the mid-2000s sketch comedy troupe, The Whitest Kids You Know, it's Cregger's comedic sensibilities that help make Resident Evil more than just the typical zombie survival tale. Based on the video game franchise of the same name, Resident Evil features an original story and characters that are not connected to previous adaptations, including the Paul W.S. Anderson film series starring Mila Jovovich, for which I have a soft spot for, or 2021's critically panned Welcome to Raccoon City reboot. The new film revisits that fictional town, a prominent setting in video games, and stars Austin Abrams, from Weapons, as Brian, a medical courier who finds himself on the worst work assignment of his life, tasked with delivering a mysterious package to a hospital there. Brian must weather slick roads and wintry conditions on his journey, as well as an onslaught of Raccoon City citizens turned into slithery monsters, hell-bent on ripping him limb from limb following a deadly virus outbreak caused by the unscrupulous Umbrella Corporation. While this premise might have inspired a lesser filmmaker to adopt an overly serious tone, Cregger smartly leans into humor as a way to lull audiences into relaxing before hitting them with truly frightening jump scares that I have to admit got me every time. A few more jokes would have given Resident Evil more of a Shaun of the Dead vibe, but Cregger smartly walks the line, offering just enough laughs to make you feel safe before bludgeoning you with nightmare fuel. The balance of horror and humor only works, though, thanks to Abrams' performance as Brian, a new character not featured in the games or previous adaptations. Unlike Jovovich's superheroic Alice in the Anderson films, Brian is a bumbling everyman who has no idea how to shoot a gun, aside from what he's learned in video games, and seems more likely to end up as zombie food than save the world. He's got a heart of gold, though, perhaps to a fault, and you want to root for him to succeed, even while questioning his every dumb decision. Maybe don't invite the zombified woman into your car? He feels like a real person, not an action hero, forced to face increasingly wild situations and reacting in the most human way possible, with panic and lots of swearing under his breath. Resident Evil is quite hilarious at times, but without sacrificing the dark and horrific elements that made the video game so popular. As someone who's dabbled in the games, I still get goosebumps thinking about the scares in Resident Evil 7, Biohazard. What makes them so terrifying is their ability to create a sense of claustrophobia and anxiousness within the players, keeping the tension high at all times as they fumble around dark rooms looking for supplies before getting attacked by Lovecraftian zombie-like creature. While beloved characters like the Redfield siblings and Leon Kennedy don't appear, the new Resident Evil is the only adaptation that actually feels like the games. It's almost as if you're playing the Brian character, taking on his point of view at times in scenes where he struggles to line up a kill shot on a monster running at him, or can't find any bullets while looking through every drawer in a house. Cregger's previous horror films, Barbarian and Weapons, were relatively modest with visual effects, but the director isn't afraid to push the envelope with his grotesque creations in Resident Evil. The monsters, humans and other organisms infected with a virus that causes them to mutate, are more like The Thing than The Walking Dead. Fast, furious, and sometimes sporting tentacles. Cregger, at one point, even turns a maternity ward into a body horror spectacle, and also pulls off a gut-bursting alien moment in another scene, but with a bit of a Ratatouille twist. If you can stomach them, the scares are a horror movie fan's delight. Beyond putting on a scary movie masterclass,
Resident Evil is also gorgeously shot by cinematographer Darius Wolski, The Martian. In particular, I was captivated by the early scenes set on a desolate, snowy forest road, which makes you feel like I was on a drive through the Maine wilderness in the middle of winter. A treacherous journey in its own right, just usually with fewer monster attacks. Meanwhile, Paul Walter Hauser, the Naked Gun, is a scene stealer with his character, a snooty umbrella scientist, helps save Brian with an assist from a security officer played by Providence native Callie Rice, True Detective, Night Country, who unfortunately appears only briefly in the film. Briskly paced at 90 minutes, Resident Evil is a monster-filled thrill ride that's sure to entertain longtime fans of the franchise and newcomers alike. That's all the time we have for today. Thank you for joining me for this edition of the Boston Globe. Have a great weekend.

These are the death notices from Friday, September 18th, 2026. From Acton, Jane Gray Doty. From Belmont, Curtis Matthew Cole. From Beverly, Patricia A. for Lizzie. From Boston, Curtis Matthew Cole, Lisa Gallagher, Andrew J. Smith, and Jason M. Tanzer. From Boxford, Lisa Gallagher. From Bridgewater, Marjorie Ann Tobin. From Cambridge, Curtis Matthew Cole. From Concord, Andrew J. Smith. From Danvers, Patricia A. for Lizzie. From East Boston, Patricia A. for Lizzie. From Ipswich, Lisa Gallagher. From Lexington, Andrew J. Smith. From Lynn, Jason M. Tanzer. From Mashpee, Jason M. Tanzer. From Medford, Jason M. Tanzer. From Melrose, Anthony W. Vecchiarello. From Newton, Jane Gray Doty and Jean R. Lunt. From Peabody, Jason M. Tanzer. From Saugus, Patricia A. for Lizzie. From Scituate, Jean R. Lunt. From Stoneham, Anthony W. Vecchiarello. From Stowe, Jane Gray Doty. From Sudbury, Jason Gray Doty. From Topsfield, Lisa Gallagher. From Waltham, Jean R. Lunt. From West Roxbury, Andrew J. Smith. And from Weston, Jane Gray Doty and Jean R. Lunt. This concludes the death notices for today.

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7: Thank you, John, and good morning, listeners. Starting off from the front page, Trump's team eyes Bay State gender flip. Parents attempt to stop teens transition. This was written by Tim Dunn. The Trump administration is launching an investigation into a child custody battle in Massachusetts after state authorities allegedly took custody of the teenage girl after her parents refused to allow a medical gender transition. The U.S. Department of Education's Student Privacy Policy Office, or SPPO, has opened an investigation into the public schools of Northborough and Southborough yesterday, seeking to determine whether the school district violated the Protection of Pupil Rights Amendment, or PPRA, and the Family Educational Rights and Privacy Act, or FERPA. It comes as Joseph and Arlene Kutsko continue a nearly two-year legal battle with DCF to regain custody of their 17-year-old daughter, Sophie, and to stop Massachusetts officials from medically transitioning her to a male. The Kutskos say the state took custody of Sophie when she was 15 years old after they would not recognize her.
8: As Wall described low thyroid symptoms and listed pretty much every problem I was having. I asked, could it be my thyroid? He shook his head. We ran a thyroid panel and you're fine. But look at that poster, I said. I can't poop and my hair is falling out. It's not your thyroid, he said, annoyed. You're just depressed. He wasn't listening to me. I am depressed because I have no energy and my hair's falling out. It was frustrating to be told my physical symptoms were all in my head when I had so many of them. But I was taught that doctors were very smart, that they went to medical school for 100 years, and that they knew what they were talking about. He gave me some antibiotics for a sinus infection, and I tried to be optimistic that I'd feel better soon. But I didn't. One afternoon, I dragged myself and the kids to their orthodontist appointment and had to lean on the front desk for support. I told the receptionist, I'm just so tired, and my doctor keeps saying, there's nothing wrong with me. She said, there's a nurse practitioner I've been hearing wonderful things about who's really helping women. Her name is Karen Nickel. She's very much in demand with a long waiting list. It's nearly impossible to get in to see her. As it turned out, Karen worked for a doctor who lived right next door to us. His sweet wife got me in with her. Karen took one look at me and said, I'm going to test you for low thyroid. My doctor says I'm

and El Sayed have lobbed personal retorts at each other, battling on social media over physique, their high school sports careers, their donor networks, and relationships to polarizing supporters. Neither man has left a net favorable impression on Michigan voters, the poll found. A larger share of Michigan voters view El Sayed favorably than Rogers, with 44% holding a positive view of the Democrat and 39% holding a favorable impression of the Republican. Attitudes toward Muslim politicians are correlated with lower support for El Sayed. More than 4 in 10 likely voters in Michigan say they're unwilling to support a Muslim candidate for president. El Sayed's support among that group is 6 percentage points lower than Benson's. Among likely black voters, 83% say they want Democrats to control the Senate, but 67% back El Sayed. Black voters have long been crucial to Democrats' coalition, and El Sayed's primary opponent, Representative Haley Stevens, Democrat of Michigan, shored up disproportionate support in that community. Former Vice President Kamala Harris plans to campaign with El Sayed next week during an event on black maternal health. El Sayed, who has campaigned on Medicare for All and abolishing Immigration and Customs Enforcement, is one of the furthest left Democratic nominees in a competitive Senate race. He does not identify as a Democratic socialist, but he is backed by progressive leaders, including several Democratic socialists, such as Senator Bernie Sanders, independent of Vermont, and Representative Alexandria Ocasio-Cortez, Democrat of New York. Nearly half of likely Michigan voters, 48%, say El Sayed is too liberal for them, higher than the 43% who view Rogers as too conservative. It is tempting to attribute El Sayed's lackluster polling exclusively to Islamophobia, but his socialist endorsements and policy positions are certainly not helping him either, said Justin Guest, professor of policy and government at George Mason University's Schar School of Policy and Government. At the same time, likely Michigan voters support some policy ideas embraced by El Sayed and other progressives. 47% support a national Medicaid for All health plan, compared with 37% who oppose it. El Sayed has been a fierce critic of the Israeli government and opposes funding a military he says committed genocide. 54% support reducing or ending military support for Israel. Asked to give a one-word description of each candidate, Michigan voters described El Sayed with a mix of well-defined attributes but used generic terms to describe Rogers. While some of the top words to describe El Sayed included radical and communist, terms that mirror attack ads, voters also described him as honest, progressive, and smart. The poll found several attitudes among voters that bode well for Democrats. Nearly 6 in 10 likely Michigan voters disapprove of Trump, who has endorsed Rogers and whose affiliated political action committee reserved more than $18 million in television ads in the Senate contest. Cost of living is the top issue for 48% of voters. About twice as many voters say their finances are not as well off since Trump returned to office than those who say they're better off. While both parties have a negative image with Michigan's likely voters, Republicans are viewed worse. 47% view Democrats unfavorably, compared with 51% who view Republicans that way. Former youth minister indicted on sex abuse charges after FBI investigation. By Ian Shapira. A former youth minister at one of the most prominent churches in Northern Virginia has been arrested and charged with coercing and trying to coerce 3 minors into sexual activity between the 1990s and early 2000s, according to a federal grand jury indictment. Jeff Turner Taylor, 66, of Milford, Ohio, served as a youth minister and director of adult discipleship from 1900 to early 2002 at the Falls Church Episcopal, which was established in the early 18th century. After his Falls Church tenure,
Taylor

worked at two more houses of worship in the Atlanta area. One of the churches investigated him for possible rules violations unrelated to sexual conduct. The other forced his resignation after it learned third-hand about an allegation of attempted sex abuse against him by another young person, according to a 2025 Washington Post investigation into Taylor. The indictment charges Taylor with three counts of coercion and enticement and attempted coercion and enticement of a minor to engage in illicit sexual activity, according to court documents unsealed Monday in the Eastern District Court of Virginia. Each count involved a different minor. Taylor was also charged with four counts of traveling out of state with the intent to engage in illicit sexual conduct with another person under 18 years of age. It's not clear from court records how many victims are attached to those counts. For some parents who attended Falls Church Episcopal and whose children belong to its youth group, Taylor's indictment was a long-sought step toward accountability. Parents and youth group alumni lodged accusations against him with church leaders and the FBI at different points over many years. Those allegations ultimately formed the basis of a church-commissioned report into Taylor's conduct in 2024. The next year, the Post published its own investigation about the allegations against Taylor. Back in the 1990s and early 2000s, Taylor was a popular church official who held great sway over students, according to the Post's investigation and independent church report. His mentorship style included one-on-one Coke dates at restaurants, a bowling alley, a batting cage, or, quite frequently, in secluded locations in a parked car, according to former youth group members. The Coke dates often involved extremely graphic discussions under the pretense of Taylor urging boys to curb their lustful habits, according to investigations by the Post and the Independent Church Report. Some men told the Post that these encounters from their youth often led to inappropriate touching or sexual contact. The grand jury indictment does not identify the alleged victims, who were minors at the time of the accusations. The three coercion counts note that they are related to Minor Victim 1, Minor Victim 2, and Minor Victim 3. But an FBI special agent's affidavit, filed as part of the court case, describes the experiences of six boys who alleged that Taylor sexually abused, inappropriately touched, or groomed them. The accounts match those that appeared in the Post or the Independent Church Report. Taylor declined to comment. His attorney, R. Scott Crosswell III, told the Post that Taylor plans to plead not guilty and seek a trial. "We'll have an opportunity to defend him and see if the government can prove what they allege," Crosswell said. Taylor's attorney in 2025, Christopher McDowell, told the Post at the time, "No physical evidence or independent corroboration links Mr. Taylor to any abusive conduct." Burl Salmon, the rector of the Falls Church Episcopal, said the vast majority of congregants at the time of the alleged abuse left the church and formed the Falls Church Anglican. "Our hearts continue to be grieved by the allegations, and we continue to pray for that congregation," he told the Post. The indictment comes nearly two decades after one of the alleged victims, who was featured in the Post's investigation, first disclosed his childhood experience to the rector who'd overseen the Falls Church Episcopal in the 1990s. But the accusations in 2007 were not relayed to law enforcement, according to the Post's investigation. It wasn't until 2023 that the FBI was first informed of Taylor's alleged misconduct by a Bethesda, Maryland couple whose son belonged to Taylor's youth group when he was a child. The Bethesda couple's son died in 2021 at the age of 34. Before his death, he told his parents that on a one-on-one trip with Taylor in middle school, he'd woken with Taylor on top of him in bed, whispering for him to be quiet, and that Taylor touched him inappropriately on a second encounter. The deceased young man's account matches an unnamed witness account described in the FBI affidavit. By late 2023, the Falls Church Anglican, a much newer church about a mile away from the Falls Church Episcopal, commissioned an independent investigation into Taylor's past. The Anglican Church had been created in 2006
by leaders and other parishioners of the Falls Church Episcopal, who chose to defect after the Episcopal Church's consecration of a gay bishop. One person who helped establish the Anglican Church was the longtime rector of the Falls Church Episcopal, who had hired and overseen Taylor. The 2024 Falls Church Anglican Report on Taylor, conducted by Northern Virginia employment attorney Eddie Isler, found that three Falls Church Episcopal youth group members were allegedly sexually abused by Taylor at some point in the 1990s or early 2000s. The report also found that 11 male youths said that Taylor asked them about their masturbation habits, while half a dozen said he discussed his penis size or theirs. At the time of the church investigation in 2024, the FBI also began interviewing numerous alumni of the youth group. Our prayers have been and continue to be for the truth to come to light, for healing and care for those who were harmed, and for justice to be served. The FBI's action is an important step in this regard, the senior and junior wardens of Fall Church Anglican said in a statement. Isler told the Post that it was gratifying to see how the FBI's hard work had resulted in an indictment. The father of the Bethesda youth, who said he'd woken up in bed with Taylor on top of him, said in a statement to the Post, "For decades, Jeff Taylor used the cover of youth ministry to frighten, take advantage of, and sexually abuse vulnerable young boys. He did this in the name of God and discipleship, but he was a fraud and a predator. Finally, and many years too late, he is being held to account." FBI Special Agent Jacqueline Scott wrote in an affidavit filed in federal court that the Bureau's investigation revealed that Taylor sexually groomed multiple boys under the guise of spiritual guidance. On several occasions, she wrote, Taylor engaged or attempted to engage in physical sexual abuse of boys. In an application for investigators to search and seize items from Taylor's home, she wrote that the FBI learned Taylor had taken photographs during his ministry trips and events and maintained journals, a date book, or a personal calendar. There was probable cause, she wrote, that the items were still in his house and that they contained evidence of criminal conduct. On the morning of September 14, authorities searched Taylor's home and took with them a trove of papers, documents, notebooks, photos, a laptop, calendars, and removable media, according to court records. The Bureau also based its investigation on the experiences of five former members of the Fall Church Episcopal Youth Group, as well as a boy in the Atlanta area who had an intense sexual relationship with Taylor, according to the FBI agent's affidavit. In January 2025, the Post reported that an Atlanta boy had been allegedly involved in a physical relationship with Taylor when he was a high school freshman or an eighth grader. Their sexual activity eventually involved sodomy, according to an interview with the alleged victim. His account in the Post's story matches the one featured in the FBI's affidavit. Taylor, who was released from custody, is scheduled to be arraigned in the Eastern District Court of Virginia on September 24. He faces up to 105 years in prison if convicted, according to a Justice Department press release issued Tuesday morning. The FBI also published an online form for anyone to fill out if they believed they or their children were harmed by Taylor. Why some Jewish leaders say they want to stop using the word Zionism. By Michelle Borstein. As the word Zionism has grown more controversial, used by critics of Israel to represent everything they believe is wrong about the Jewish state, some Jewish leaders are asking whether the term should be abandoned. The word Zionism is dead, reads the cover of the spring issue of the Jewish magazine Moment. Jonah Platt, host of one of the biggest Jewish podcasts, last month said the term should be put out to pasture. Around the same time, a consultant to a major Jewish umbrella group lost his job after he urged young Jewish leaders to avoid Zionism and instead use words that have an agreed-upon meaning. Debates about Zionism and its definition have gone on since the late 1800s,
which was the start of the political and nationalistic movement aimed at creating a Jewish homeland. Theodor Herzl, considered the founder of modern Zionism, argued that anti-Semitism made it impossible for Jews to assimilate in Europe and that they needed their own state in their biblical homeland. But violence and mass displacement of Palestinians when Israel was created, and the later occupation by Israel of Palestinian territory, became central to how Israel's critics define the term. The dichotomy is being discussed in sermons at some synagogues during the Jewish high holidays. Rosh Hashanah, the Jewish New Year, was last weekend, and Yom Kippur, the Day of Atonement, starts Sunday night. Rabbi Amy Schwartzman, leader of Rodef Shalom, Virginia's largest Jewish congregation, said she will include Zionism in her talk on Yom Kippur about the global Jewish future. "The current discussion reminds me of the word patriotism," she said. "How hard it is to connect with this word while we're trying to love our country and criticize it at the same time." Rodef Shalom recently held a mediated community dialogue about Zionism to help people from different perspectives hear one another. People identified as Zionist, as well as anti-Zionist, non-Zionist, post-Zionist, progressive Zionist, and troubled Zionist. Congregants with the strongest views, from all sides, didn't come, Schwartzman said, which she saw as a discouraging sign that some Jews can't hold space long enough to engage in dialogue on what has become a deeply painful topic. Some of Israel's strongest critics see the term Zionism and the Jewish state itself as inherently oppressive and undemocratic. For them, the debate over whether the Jewish community should use the term is more of a public relations issue. "It's not substantive. It's very cosmetic. It's not about rethinking. Can an ethno-state be democratic?" said Rabbi Alyssa Wise, a longtime activist for Palestinian rights and founding director of Rabbis for Ceasefire, which began after the Hamas attacks on Israel in October 2023 and the subsequent Israeli invasion of Gaza. "In this moment, Zionism means one thing, and it means the policy of Jewish supremacy in Israel." But for other Jewish leaders, the word and the movement remain a core part of what it means to be Jewish. Rabbi Lauren Sykes, leader of Merkaz, the Zionist part of conservative Judaism, said the word means simply the right of self-determination of the Jewish people in our ancient homeland. "We refuse to concede the term to those on the extremes who seek to define it in terms of Jewish supremacy," he said in a statement. "Zionism does not mean supporting a particular government, party, or policy. Rather, it requires only supporting the existence of Israel." Zionism has always had many definitions and aims. Some religious Zionists saw it as the Jewish yearning in the Bible for Jerusalem. Secular Zionists defined it as Jewish self-determination, freedom, and the desire to be masters of their own destiny. The right-wing movement in control of Israel today sees the expansion of Jewish control into the West Bank as a demonstration of Zionism. "Before the 1940s, Zionism was not a majority movement among Jews," said Derek J. Penslar, director of the Center for Jewish Studies at Harvard University and author of multiple books on Zionism. "Some Orthodox Jews felt it was God's role to establish Israel when a Messiah comes and that the political state was blasphemous. Socialist Jews thought Zionism was a distraction from the goal of overthrowing capitalism. There were assimilationist Jews who didn't want to identify as members of a Jewish nation." After the Holocaust and the founding of Israel, Penslar said, most Jews thought of Zionism with pride and connection. The word Zionism did not carry any automatic stand regarding the Palestinians. It could accommodate anything. To many critics of Israel, however, the term increasingly represented oppression of the Palestinian people. In 1975, the United Nations passed a Soviet and Arab League-backed resolution equating Zionism with racism over the objections of Israel, the United States, and some other countries.
The resolution was revoked in 1991, but Israel's critics continued to denounce Zionism. Their characterization gained momentum after Israel's devastating invasion of Gaza following the October 7, 2023 Hamas attack. Today, a small group of Americans, Jewish and otherwise, call themselves anti-Zionist, even though surveys show that most U.S. adults don't know what the term means. Researchers say that self-identified anti-Zionists include people who oppose the existence of the State of Israel, as well as people critical of the Israeli government and military. Jewish leaders who are questioning the word Zionism offer various reasons. Some feel it is moot because Israel is already well established. Some note the lack of consensus on the word's meaning. Others say the word has been co-opted by Israel's enemies. In her Moment essay, CEO and editor-in-chief Nadine Epstein argued that the word should have gone away after 1948. She said in an interview that today, if people say Zionism, they should define it. If you must use it because you hate it or love it, you need to think before it comes out of your mouth. What am I trying to say? How is the person I'm speaking to perceiving this? Rabbi Rick Jacobs, leader of the Union for Reform Judaism, said, "What's clear is that the term has been demonized and drained of what it once meant." He still describes himself as a Zionist, which he defines as meaning, "I support Israel's right to exist as a Jewish, democratic, pluralistic society, and that one day, please God soon, a peaceful resolution for Israeli and Palestinian dignity." Matt Berger, a communications consultant, lost his job with the Jewish Federations of North America, an umbrella organization of dozens of regional Jewish community groups, after he told a JFNA conference to avoid using the word Zionism, according to the Jerusalem News Syndicate. Berger and the JFNA declined to comment on the incident, but Berger said in an interview that Jews have to recognize that the term is misunderstood and right now too often is being used as a negative synonym for Jews. He said Jewish people are increasingly speaking of Israel's right to exist rather than Zionism. Similarly, the language around fighting anti-Semitism is also changing, with people instead stressing the need to stop Jewish hate. Seth Pinsky, CEO of the 92nd Street Y, a New York community center with Jewish roots, said the word Zionism has become taboo in part because there is an active movement seeking to discredit Zionism. Questions about whether a democratic state can have a Jewish character, Pinsky said, are the same questions we're asking about what it means to be an American. France is asking what it means to be French. Germany is asking what it means to be German. In a June AP-NORC poll, 73% of U.S. Jews said they support Israel as a Jewish state, compared with 37% of U.S. adults overall. The poll also found that only 23% of U.S. Jews said the word Zionist describes them extremely or very well. A Washington Post survey last year found 76% of U.S. Jews said Israel is vital to the long-term future of the Jewish people, even as significant numbers were critical of Israel's government and its actions against Palestinians. At the same time, an organization called the Jewish Diaspora Movement, founded in 2024 to create Jewish life that does not center allegiance to Israel, now has dozens of chapters scattered around the U.S. Penslar says he thinks the word Zionism still has a role to play in talking about the Jewish people and Jewish ethnic identity, even if it may become less prominent in communal discourse. "It's Zion, a biblical word for an aspiration," he said. "There's a reason why the word keeps getting used." AI has transformed the Pentagon's aging networks into a national security risk. By Pranshu Verma.
For nearly three decades, the Pentagon has put off upgrading its antiquated computer networks, instead focusing its funds on cutting-edge weapons systems. But as artificial intelligence grows in power, it has become increasingly capable of finding low-level weaknesses in the agency's digital systems and morphing them into debilitating intrusions that could significantly compromise national security. The Pentagon's leader cyber defense officer said the agency has seen a tenfold increase in cybersecurity vulnerabilities amid the rise of AI, leaving the Defense Department's computer systems prone to zero-day attacks, highly disruptive cyber hacks that require immediate intervention to prevent significant damage. "We have postponed and deferred the sustainment and maintenance of our systems to our potential peril," said Lieutenant Paul Stanton, the head of the Army's Cyber Defense Command. "No more." The remarks came as a feverish AI debate emerged in the nation's capital after Jacob Coxon, a researcher at the AI company Anthropic, resigned, warning that AI technology could kill us all by the end of the next decade. A chorus of executives and lawmakers expressed similar concerns about the technology, with Anthropic's Dario Amodei, OpenAI's Sam Altman, and Elon Musk backing a joint agreement to slow AI development. President Donald Trump has countered these concerns, dismissing AI fears as a hoax and arguing the robots will not be taking over. But the Pentagon's vulnerabilities to AI cyber attacks represent an urgent threat to America's national security apparatus and a more pressing concern compared with the existential debate gripping the nation's capital, cybersecurity experts said. The department's outdated systems, hindered by years of neglect and underfunded maintenance, will require significant time to repair. And with the rapid pace of AI's advancement, they pose a significant risk for cyber attacks on U.S. defenses, they added. "This has become a pretty urgent priority," said Michael C. Horowitz, director of the Defense and National Security Program at the Council on Foreign Relations. "The risk is that adversaries gain a greater ability to disrupt U.S. information networks, to get access to American military data, and thus compromise national security." The Pentagon did not return a request for comment. Amid fears about the potential for unchecked AI to cause societal harm are broader national security concerns. The rise of AI agents, systems that can act independently to perform tasks, have made it difficult for companies to control and track how their technology is being used. In recent weeks, there have been a string of disclosures revealing how AI agents have acted in alarming ways without the direction of humans. In July, OpenAI's autonomous agents broke out of a secure testing environment and infiltrated the servers of Hugging Face, an organization that hosts a repository of open-source AI models. Last week, Anthropic released a report outlining numerous ways nefarious actors and U.S. enemies tried to use the technology for military operations, surveillance, and weapons development. Yemeni rebels were found using Anthropic's Claude coding tool to try and program guidance software for ballistic missiles, a report released by the company last week revealed. A likely consultant for Mali's State Intelligence Service used Claude to try to build a domestic surveillance program, they added. Iranian actors used the tool to create targeting packages to attack U.S. naval forces, the report said. Over the past several days, leaders of three major AI companies issued calls to limit the pace of AI development. "I have become convinced that fully addressing the risks requires even more prudence, not just investing in risk prevention, but pacing the rate of capabilities advancement so that risk prevention has time to keep up," Amodei, the co-founder and CEO of Anthropic, wrote in a public note this week. Stanton, the lieutenant general, said at the Billington Cybersecurity Summit last week that the myriad ways AI agents could be employed by adversaries is mind-boggling in terms of the complexity.
He noted that U.S. defense officials have a poor track record of bolstering technological protections. Readiness is something that we understand in the military. The readiness of a tank, the readiness of an aircraft, the readiness of a ship. We all understand that, Stanton said. But for some reason, over the past 3 decades, we have not treated our network and our data in the context of a weapon system. Nicholas Leiserson, president of the Center for Advancing Cybersecurity at the Institute for Security and Technology, said the Pentagon is in a race against AI's advances to modernize its systems to ensure national security systems aren't outmatched. AI agents are more adept at finding susceptibilities in computer systems and can quickly chain together dozens of lower-level software vulnerability to create more potent attacks, generating concern that one could shut down U.S. defense systems, he said. It used to be only the very best and brightest developers could string together low-level vulnerabilities to create a critical attack, he said. Now that's been democratized. You don't need to be a math genius to be able to do it. Pentagon cyber officials have been monitoring recent AI hacking incidents with concern, according to Defense Scoop, and is soliciting for a pilot program called Project Griffin to build its own ecosystem of agents to fight back against hacking attempts. But the Pentagon has historically had difficulty keeping up with cybersecurity advances. A U.S. Government Accountability Office, GAO, report from 2025 found that of the 24 Defense Department IT programs it reviewed, 2 didn't have any strategy in place to reduce cybersecurity threats, and 4 didn't have plans for a more rigorous cybersecurity approach. Horowitz said the Pentagon is partly to blame. The Defense Department has treated cybersecurity modernization as a low priority, with officials often earmarking funds for IT infrastructure development for other high-profile programs. Discussions about the existential debate over AI may be distracting from the far more pressing matters of the cybersecurity modernization debt that the Pentagon has never fully paid, Horowitz added. Attempts to find savings to fund what feel like more urgent priorities leads to the prioritization of the urgent over the important, he said. Starkist's tuna supply chain partly relies on forced labor, report finds. By Sammy Westfall, Rudy Liu, Joshua Yang, and Lauren Kaiori Gurley. Migrant fishers and union organizers representing them say Starkist, a dominant canned tuna brand in the United States, buys albacore tuna for the U.S. market caught under working conditions that amount to forced labor, according to a report released Thursday. A 2.5-year investigation by the Washington-based rights organization Global Labor Justice, GLJ, collected accounts by migrant workers of involuntary labor over the past 5 years aboard Taiwanese fishing boats that supply the company, with alleged abuses that include allowing serious injuries resulting in severed fingers or vision loss to go untreated, recruitment fees that trap workers in debt, and months at sea without contact with the outside world. The report focuses on Starkist's Pacific albacore supply chain, which relies heavily on the work of majority Indonesian migrant fishers in Taiwan's small-scale, distant-water longline fleet. Among the 92 migrant fishers interviewed for the report, who worked on 37 vessels, forced labor indicators were present in all cases. Of those, 62 fishers on 27 vessels had evidence sufficient to meet the definition of forced labor set by the International Labor Organization, a UN agency, the report said. The agency defines forced labor as involuntary work performed under threatening or coercive conditions. The 11 indicators of forced labor include abuse of vulnerability, deception, retention of identity documents, abusive working and living conditions, excessive overtime, and others. Fishers represented by
FOSPI-PMFU, the largest migrant fishers union in Taiwan, who cooperated in research for the report, are demanding that Starkist negotiate directly with the workers to enter a binding agreement to protect labor rights in light of the findings. Starkist did not respond directly to a request for comment on the findings. Michelle Feist, the head of corporate affairs for the company, referred the Washington Post to a statement from the National Seafood Association on their behalf. The National Seafood Association takes allegations of worker mistreatment seriously. Gavin Gibbons of the organization, a seafood industry trade association that changed its name from the National Fisheries Institute this month, said in an email, "Our members are committed to a value chain that is free from labor abuses. Allegations of specific, actionable concerns should be reported to law enforcement and regulators right away. Immediacy and specificity aids the seafood community and in-country authorities in taking meaningful action where there are genuine concerns." In its code of conduct, Starkist says that its seafood is responsibly sourced and that forced labor is prohibited. Headquartered in Reston, Virginia, Starkist is a wholly owned subsidiary of the South Korean conglomerate Dongwon Industries, which acquired it in 2008. GLJ said it filed a complaint against Dongwon on Thursday, with the South Korean government office responsible for monitoring the corporation's compliance with Organization for Economic Cooperation and Development Supply Chain Due Diligence Guidelines. Sangjin Park, CEO of Dongwon Industries, forwarded the Post's request for comment to Starkist's CEO in an email exchange. All fishers interviewed for the investigation reported their passports had been held while they were at sea, and all worked under visas linking them to their employers, the report said. Many had experienced debt that compelled them to stay on the job regardless of conditions. The report said that nearly all worked excessive overtime, despite Taiwanese regulations that typically require at least 10 hours of rest in a 24-hour period for foreign fishers. The report alleges a foreseeable and structural risk affecting the entire supply chain. While most of the workers spoke with GLJ on the condition of anonymity, six spoke for attribution about violations they say they faced while on vessels linked to Starkist's supply chain. Three of them spoke with the Post as well. In a global seafood industry rife with structural labor exploitation, tuna fishing is notoriously dangerous. Distance water fishing vessels operate on the high seas for months with small crews. Fishers spend hours applying bait onto hooks on miles of fishing lines, then cast those out to sea, wait hours, and haul them back aboard one hook at a time. Then it's a process of killing, cleaning, and storing the fish, and getting the bloodied deck ready before the cycle begins again. Altogether, the process takes 15 to 24 hours, with rest often taking place in 3 to 5 hour windows, the report said. "If you want to talk about forced labor, there is forced labor," one of the fishers, Audrey Nelwan, 53, said in an interview from his home in Bitung, Indonesia. He still has a cloudy eye after an injury he suffered aboard a vessel, he said. "We got about 3 hours of sleep each night. We worked nonstop, and if there was an accident, they ignored it." In 2021, Nelwan was working aboard the Taiwan-flagged vessel Qin Yu Cheng No. 6 when a fishing line snapped, sending a hook into his right eye, which filled with blood. He said the captain refused his requests for medical care, and the crew had no Wi-Fi to call for help. After being threatened with a pay cut, Nelwan returned to work as his vision faded. By the time Nelwan reached a hospital nearly 2 months after the injury, he was blind in his right eye. He said his family went into debt paying for follow-up surgeries. In April 2025, another fisher, Abdul Roni, 29, who said working out of Taiwan would effectively double his salary,
was pulling in a fishing net when his hand was caught in a rotating pulley, he said. Roney wasn't wearing gloves. His middle finger was completely severed, and two other fingers were broken. "It was very painful, and I only remember that I cried," Roney said. Roney asked his captain to dock in Guam, 2 days away, so he could receive treatment, but the captain's superiors refused, Roney said. It wasn't until 11 days later that the vessel docked in Taiwan, and Roney's wound was treated. A photo shared by GLJ shows what the group says is his mangled hand, covered in blood, with a makeshift tourniquet applied. Layers in the supply chain, from fishers to vessel owners and agencies to suppliers to multinational companies that sell tuna, obfuscate how conditions are monitored and dealt with, the report alleges. GLJ's investigation identified 313 vessels in Starkist's Pacific Albacore supply chain. Of those, 162 were identified as Taiwan-flagged or Taiwanese-owned vessels. To identify Starkist-linked vessels in an opaque, globe-spanning supply chain, the team referenced Fishery Progress, a sustainability tracker to which Starkist and other companies report the list of vessels from which they source fish. They also used satellite data that tracked what vessels offloaded at Starkist Samoa, the company's canning facility in Pango Pango, American Samoa. The Post confirmed that vessels on which Nelwan and Roney said they were fishing at the time of their injuries were included on a Starkist-provided list of its registered vessels on Fishery Progress. FOSPI union leaders have attempted to contact Starkist twice with no response, they said. So often, fishers facing forced labor are presented as helpless victims and fixes are carried out on their behalf but without their participation, said Jennifer Gordon, a professor who studies employment, labor, and immigration law at the Fordham School of Law. In this case, the dynamic is somewhat different, she said, because the workers have organized a union and are offering to engage with Starkist to negotiate an agreement to improve conditions. According to the Food and Agriculture Organization of the United Nations, worldwide annual fishing fatalities exceed 32,000. More and more are injured at sea, sometimes permanently, and others fall ill amid the poor conditions and lack of rest. Agencies that recruit fishers sometimes hold on to official documents, including birth certificates and national ID cards, as leverage to ensure fishers complete the hiring process once they start it, even if it lands them in debt servitude, according to the report. In some cases, the report found, migrant fishers have to pay high upfront recruitment or administrative fees before the hiring process, creating a debt that must be repaid on board. A 2023 FOSPI survey among a broader group of fishers found that the average total cost was $817, and in some cases exceeded $1,500. The fees can take months to repay. Many foreign fishers said they were given vague contracts at the last minute after they had committed to flight and visa costs. In most of the documented cases, captains held on to the fishers' passports, violating International Labor Organization guidelines. Nearly every fisher interviewed said he had worked in excess of the international standard of 14 hours daily. Many described working 16 to 22 hours a day, 7 days a week. Fishers reported sleeping on stacked planks and showering only with the seawater hose used to clean the deck, causing skin conditions. Many go 3 to 10 months without stopping at a port and without internet to communicate with the outside world, which makes reporting violations or switching vessels difficult, if not impossible. Some reported waiting months to be paid. Taiwanese rules for migrant fishers require vessel operators to provide basic protections, but labor advocates say those can be difficult to enforce on vessels that spend months at sea, where workers may have little contact with regulators or effective channels for filing complaints. The U.S. Labor Department routinely lists Taiwan's fish industry
as among those that it has reason to believe produce goods with forced labor. Taiwan's fisheries agency said it has continued to strengthen protections for foreign fishers, including enacting legal reforms and an action plan to protect their labor rights. Taiwan conducts labor rights inspections, covering more than half of distant water fishing vessels each year, it said. Last year, four Indonesian fishers filed a federal lawsuit against Bumblebee Foods, a different U.S.-based canned tuna giant, accusing the company of knowingly benefiting from forced labor on ships operated by its suppliers. U.S. law prohibits the import of goods produced under forced labor conditions. The Trump administration has made enforcement a stated priority, specifying it as such in an executive order in June. Judge says Trump's board may not demolish Kennedy Center without warning. By Jonathan Edwards. A lawmaker challenging President Donald Trump's transformation of the Kennedy Center asked a judge Thursday to make clear that the memorial cannot be unilaterally torn down, pointing to a new photo of Trump reviewing a printout apparently related to its potential demolition. Trump was photographed aboard Air Force One on Wednesday night, examining a large printout about the Kennedy Center, whose partially visible title appeared to read, "Kennedy Center Demolished," hours after he warned that the performing arts venue could eventually be ripped down without his intervention. The photographs, taken by AFP photojournalist Brendan Smielowski after Air Force One landed at Joint Base Andrews, show Trump looking down at the large printout through an aircraft window. The beginning of a red headline reading "Kennedy Center Demolis" is visible, but the rest of the word and other portions of the document are obscured. Lawyers representing Representative Joyce Beatty, Democrat of Ohio, a Kennedy Center trustee suing her fellow board members, argued that the images and Trump's remarks show he is actively considering demolition of the entire structure. They ask the court to make crystal clear that its order prohibits demolishing the structure. U.S. District Judge Christopher Cooper on Thursday turned down Beatty's request for an emergency hearing, but ordered a detailed status update by September 23. He also ordered the center to provide more than 30 days' notice of any change in its construction plans, including any prospect of demolition. The photographs of Trump do not establish what the printout proposed, who prepared it, or whether Trump or his administration is considering demolishing all or part of the John F. Kennedy Center for the Performing Arts. The White House on Thursday did not answer questions about the printout and whether demolition is under consideration, but said in a statement, "For years, Democrats let the Kennedy Center rot. As President Trump said last night, without his intervention, the Kennedy Center..." "Without his intervention, the Kennedy Center will inevitably continue to decline." But one of the images quickly entered the escalating legal battle over the center's future. Beatty filed the photograph in federal court Thursday morning as evidence that came to light last night, saying the placard appeared to read, "Kennedy Center Demolished." The lawyers paired the photograph with remarks Trump made hours earlier in North Carolina, where he argued that his administration deserves recognition at the Kennedy Center if it is going to rescue and financially support the troubled institution. "For us as an administration to want to do that, I think the Trump administration should be recognized," Trump told reporters, "because frankly, if we don't do that, it's going to close. It will end up being ripped down." The new filing comes at a chaotic moment for the National Cultural Institution. Its main building has been closed to the public since Tuesday afternoon, when its Trump-led board voted to shutter it immediately for roughly 2 years of renovations. But a federal judge made clear hours earlier that officials needed his approval before implementing the board's proposed long-term closure. Kennedy Center officials told Cooper on Thursday
that the shutdown now underway is not an implementation of the board's 2-year closure vote. Executive Director Matt Flacca said in a sworn declaration that he independently decided Wednesday to close most public areas for 7 days because continued structural deterioration posed acute risks to public safety. Flacca also offered a new explanation for the center's abrupt evacuation Tuesday evening, hours after trustees voted to close the building forthwith. An announcement over the center's speakers telling people to leave and saying the building was closed resulted from an improperly triggered alarm, Flacca said. I did not authorize that alarm, nor am I aware of a legitimate reason why that alarm may have been triggered, Flacca said, adding that center employees were investigating what happened. Justice Department lawyers argued that Cooper's existing injunction does not prohibit a temporary emergency closure and asked him to forego a hearing. They said the center still plans to ask Cooper to dissolve his order so a full closure can proceed. Beatty's lawyers challenged that explanation Thursday, accusing center officials of retroactively devising a rationale to conceal their intention to shut the building for 2 years in violation of Cooper's order. They pointed to the timing. The center abruptly closed Tuesday afternoon, after trustees voted to shutter it immediately, and roughly 90 minutes after Trump said the closure will take place immediately. They also argued that center officials had identified no new urgent danger that would explain Flacca's emergency shutdown, noting that the center had already cordoned off areas officials said were dangerous. Beatty's lawyers also questioned whether the shutdown would actually last 7 days, noting that Flacca told employees he would reevaluate the closure weekly and extend it if necessary. Their rationale that they are only temporarily closing the Kennedy Center is a plain pretext to justify shutting down the center permanently, lawyers Nathaniel Zielinski and Norm Eisen wrote Thursday. The Trump administration had previously characterized the prospect of demolition as a hypothetical consequence of failing to renovate the 55-year-old building. In an August court filing, Justice Department lawyers representing the center argued that it would deteriorate into an unsafe, decrepit structure that would eventually be required to be taken down without Trump's leadership, fundraising, and proposed renovation. They floated replacing it with a large outdoor amphitheater overlooking the Potomac River, while acknowledging such a replacement would fail to adequately honor President John F. Kennedy. At the time, a Kennedy Center spokesperson said the language described a hypothetical scenario of what could happen if the renovation were blocked. On Tuesday, Cooper barred the center from carrying out an August 13 plan to inscribe "Restored and renovated by President Donald J. Trump" on the building's facade and rename its grounds President Donald J. Trump Plaza. Cooper reiterated his earlier ruling that Congress reserved the National Memorial for honoring Kennedy and that trustees cannot memorialize Trump there without congressional approval. Hours later, Trump said the center would close immediately, but that the roughly $250 million renovation cannot begin until such time as the D.C. Circuit rules on the board's approved name. If the center ultimately loses the naming dispute, Trump said, the reconstruction and the renovation of the Kennedy Center will not take place. On Wednesday, the indie pop band Matt Pond PA announced that it was canceling its free Thursday night show, saying performing there would feel like an endorsement of the administration's actions. The decision to shut down the main building and the disregard shown toward the artists, crews, and audiences who make the center what it is has created a level of chaos and uncertainty that we don't feel comfortable supporting, the group said on Instagram. So much trouble, the band added, all because the president wants his name on the building. That concludes this Friday's reading from the Washington Post. My name is Jean. It's been my pleasure to read for you.

Good day, you are listening to today's edition of the New York Times. It's September 18th, 2026, and my name is Les. The first article today, Trump wants Putin to end the war. He may offer Russia business deals first. A new sanctions bill is meant to pressure President Vladimir V. Putin of Russia to end the war in Ukraine. But President Trump is doubling down on a different approach, offering enticements to Russia. By Anton Troyanovsky. When President Trump's envoy sat down with Vladimir V. Putin at the Kremlin this month, the Russian leader exuded confidence. Within months, he said, Russian troops would finally capture Ukraine's entire Donbas region. And Russia was poised to pummel Ukraine's electricity grid, setting the stage for a miserable winter. Then one of the envoys, Jared Kushner, tried to push back. With all due respect, you told us exactly that a year ago, Mr. Kushner said to the Russian president. What are the chances we come back here in another year and you are again saying the same thing? Maybe we don't lose a year. The exchange, described by a person familiar with the talks and by a U.S. official, captured the quandary of Mr. Trump's more than 18 months of efforts to end the war in Ukraine. Congress this week passed a landmark sanctions bill taking aim at Russia's energy sector, a new attempt to make Russia, quote-unquote, suffer for its invasion and to pressure Mr. Putin to make compromises. But even as that bill makes its way to Mr. Trump's desk, the Trump administration is doubling down on a different approach, offering benefits for Russia that officials hope will get Mr. Putin to consider ending his war. Among the new inducements, the White House is now considering signing business deals with Russia before it stops fighting in Ukraine, according to two people close to the talks. The U.S. official, speaking on condition of anonymity to be candid about the negotiations, said that deals with Russia before the end of the war were possible because they would show that the United States is serious about a reset relationship with Russia. The approach represents a shift from Mr. Trump's pledge last year that business deals with Russia would not come, quote, until we get the war settled, end quote. It indicates that Mr. Trump's envoys for ending the war, Steve Witkoff and Mr. Kushner, are groping for new ways to entice Russia to stop fighting now that it has become clear that Ukraine will not withdraw from the swath of its own territory that Mr. Putin insists he must control before the war ends. And it contrasts with the approach advocated by both Republicans and Democrats in Congress, not to mention Kiev's European allies in Ukraine itself, that only heightened economic and military pressure on Mr. Putin can compel him to compromise. This bill will cripple Russia's war machine and finally bring Putin to the negotiating table, Representative Michael McCaul, Republican of Texas, and one of the sanctions bill's leading proponents, said on Wednesday after a bipartisan majority passed the legislation 262 to 159.

until his death in July. It would allow the president to levy tariffs of as much as 100% on countries buying the most Russian oil or gas, and would impose sanctions on Russian officials, business people, and financial institutions. Senator Darlene Graham, Mr. Graham's sister, who replaced him in a seat, said it would, quote, increase the president's negotiating leverage, end quote. But insofar as the Trump administration is pursuing a carrot-and-stick approach with Mr. Putin, carrots seem the focus. The U.S. official said that the administration wanted to create more incentives for members of the Russian elite to push for peace. Executing some business deals before the end of the war could help convince anti-American hawks around Mr. Putin that Mr. Trump really does want to create a new relationship with Russia, the official added. Balazs Jerebik, a former European Union diplomat in Kiev, who now works at R Politic, a political analysis firm, said signs pointed to the United States, quote, considering bigger concessions toward Russia, end quote. Washington is now signaling that some deals could move forward if Moscow first demonstrates concrete restraint, said Mr. Jerebik, who has been tracking the talks closely. Washington had previously resisted signing such agreements before a ceasefire, he added. It was not clear what deals in particular are on the table. The Kremlin's foreign policy advisor, Yuri Ushakov, said after Mr. Putin's meeting with Mr. Witkoff and Mr. Kushner on September 5th that, quote, economic issues and potential major mutually beneficial Russian-American projects were discussed in some detail, end quote. The Kremlin has been promoting business opportunities to the White House ever since Mr. Trump returned to office last year. Russian officials have floated deals for rare earths and aluminum, joint ventures in the Arctic, and even getting U.S. companies involved in selling Russian natural gas to Europe. Mr. Trump has hailed Russia's economic potential as, quote-unquote, tremendous, but he has previously held out business deals as a reward for a Russia that makes peace. They want to do business, but they're not doing business until we get the war settled, Mr. Trump said ahead of his Alaska summit with Mr. Putin last year. The quiet shift appears to reflect the administration's pursuit of new ideas to end the war after talks surrounding a possible Ukrainian withdrawal from the rest of the Donbas region ran aground. Earlier this year, Ukrainian officials proposed calling that area, quote-unquote, Donnie Land, in an effort to appeal to Mr. Trump to push back harder against Russia's territorial demands. Mr. Kushner referred to the impasse in an appearance by video link at a gathering of international supporters of Ukraine in Kiev last weekend, the YES annual meeting. President Putin's laid out his line of what he wants to achieve, Mr. Kushner said. If Ukraine, you know, wanted to withdraw to that line, then obviously we have the rest of the deal set up and put together. Ukraine right now does not want to do that, he added. Mr. Kushner went on that the Trump administration's job, quote-unquote, as the mediators, was to, quote-unquote, come up with a creative solution that, quote-unquote, allows both parties to move forward. He said Mr. Trump and President Vladimir Zelensky of Ukraine were very committed to the talks, and, quote, what we heard is President Putin's very committed to this as well, end quote. At that point, part of the audience in Kiev burst out in laughter, a sign of the deep skepticism among Ukraine's allies of the administration's even-handed portrayal of the talks. 2 days later, a jet-powered Russian drone struck a train at a border crossing through which dignitaries, including David Petraeus, the former CIA director, were traveling. The negotiations to end Russia's war, which has now lasted more than 4.5 years and claimed hundreds of thousands of lives, largely ground to a halt earlier this year as Mr. Witkoff and Mr. Kushner focused on the war with Iran. This month's trip to Moscow and then to Kiev by Mr. Witkoff and Mr. Kushner appeared to be an effort to restart the negotiations.

negotiations. Ukrainian officials said that trilateral peace talks between the United States, Ukraine, and Russia could resume in October. The possibility of a limited ceasefire, ending strikes on shipping in the Black Sea or on energy infrastructure, is expected to be discussed in those talks. And that concludes that article. Next up, Blanche's political campaigning breaks an ethical norm going back to Watergate. The Attorney General's campaign politicking for Republicans adds to the degradation of post-Watergate values at the Justice Department. By Charlie Savage. Attorney General Todd Blanche has repeatedly participated in campaign events and spoken in partisan terms about the coming midterm elections since his confirmation last month, despite criticism that he violated a long-standing Justice Department principle of steering clear of electoral politics. This week, he waded again into those waters, twice. Since August, Mr. Blanche has come under fire for making campaign-tinged public appearances and comments. Last month, at a rally-style event on Long Island, he praised Bruce Blakeman, the Republican candidate for governor of New York. Last week, Mr. Blanche delivered remarks at the Republican Party's midterm convention. On Tuesday, he stood at the White House podium and disparaged Democratic lawmakers while invoking the coming election, dismissing their concerns about artificial intelligence as, quote, nothing but an effort to influence the midterms, end quote. And on Wednesday, Mr. Blanche spoke at a campaign rally for Michael Whatley, the Republican Senate candidate in North Carolina. Echoing his convention speech, he portrayed crime rates, which continued a long-term downward trend to reach new lows in 2025, as, quote, President Trump and Vice President Vance delivering on a promise, end quote. Worries about the Justice Department abandoning its long-held commitment to appear apolitical in order to maintain institutional credibility may seem beside the point. Since January 2025, dozens of judges have viewed its representations with suspicion, eroding the traditional bonds of trust, known as the quote-unquote presumption of regularity, that the courts typically grant the department. The second Trump administration has also unabashedly destroyed the post-Watergate norm of Justice Department independence from the White House in investigative decisions. Early on, Mr. Blanche's predecessor, Pam Bondi, declared, quote, we are so proud to work at the directive of Donald Trump, end quote. Last September, after Mr. Trump publicly demanded that she charge several perceived adversaries, the department pushed through short-lived indictments of two of them. Still, Mr. Blanche is dismantling another post-Watergate principle, that Justice Department leaders stay away from partisan politicking. Joseph Terrell, the Justice Department's senior ethics official until the Trump administration dismissed him in July 2025, earlier this week criticized Mr. Blanche's participation in the Republican convention. He called the Attorney General's comments at the White House briefing, quote-unquote, borderline unethical, and his participation in the North Carolina rally, quote-unquote, terrible. In my former role, I would have advised the Attorney General not to go to the White House and not to make comments about members of Congress within 45 days of an election, Mr. Terrell said, referring to a law restricting partisan political activity by government employees. He added, I'd say that rally sounds like a Hatch Act violation to me, and I'd advise you not to do it. I would want to scare that person straight, he added. Stephen Gillers, a New York University law professor who specializes in legal ethics, said Mr. Blanche's political statements and activities were protected by the First Amendment and did not violate professional conduct rules, even if they were ill-advised. Any attempt to discipline him will fail. That's unfortunate. He has the ability to do what he's doing, and he's chosen to do it, Professor Gillers said. Kirsten Pelz, a Justice Department spokeswoman, said in a statement that, quote, Attorney General Blanche's appearances at political events are made in his personal capacity. His appearances are reviewed and cleared by the department's ethics officials,
Travel expenses are reimbursed by the Attorney General in accordance with federal law, regulations, and policies, end quote. Legal questions center on the Hatch Act, which is ambiguous and difficult to enforce when an administration does not want to strictly adhere to it. The law and related regulations allow some political appointees, while off-duty, to attend partisan events, like fundraisers and campaign rallies. Some law enforcement officials are restricted from any partisan activity, but the Attorney General is not listed among them, and it is disputed whether that part of the legal limits applies to them. Even for those who can engage in political activity in a personal capacity, the traditional test is not just whether such officials say they are doing so, but whether people would reasonably perceive them as acting in their government roles. Cynthia Shaw, who ran the Justice Department's ethics office throughout Mr. Trump's first term, said the notion that high-ranking officials could simply say they are acting in a personal capacity to get around that threshold was a misunderstanding. The bigger the job you get, the less personal capacity you have, because when you speak, people are going to see you in your official capacity and representing the agency that you are head of, she said. Federal law enforcement needs to not just be fair, she added, but to be seen as fair for the long-term good of the department and society. For that reason, the Justice Department had long held itself to a higher standard than the Hatch Act and its ambiguities. For decades, its ethics policies went beyond the statute in pushing officials to avoid events like political fundraisers and campaign rallies. In 2022, Attorney General Merrick B. Garland flatly banned political appointees from participating in partisan activities, even in their personal capacities, and even if their family members were the candidates. But in March of this year, Ms. Bondi rescinded that policy, freeing political appointees to attend such events in their personal capacities, subject only to the lower standards of the Hatch Act. That weakening of ethics rules is one reason the department's claim that Mr. Blanche's appearance at the Republican Party convention was, quote-unquote, approved by ethics, merits scrutiny. Another is that the administration has changed who makes ethics recommendations. After firing Mr. Tyrell, the administration left his position vacant for nearly a year before appointing Christina Spencer, a former aide to Vice President J.D. Vance, who had no prior department experience. The Office of the Deputy Attorney General can also overrule the Ethics Office's recommendations. For decades, the decision-maker was a career official, but the Trump administration moved that authority to political appointees. The principle that the Justice Department should strive to appear apolitical took root after Watergate. President Richard M. Nixon's first Attorney General, John Mitchell, who later went to prison for his role in the scandal, was so deeply partisan that he resigned to run Nixon's 1972 re-election campaign. The Attorney General immediately after established the modern norm of not acting as a political operative while in office, Edward Levi, a University of Chicago legal scholar, said. Maintaining a nonpartisan image has proved difficult, partly because of the department's power and an increasingly polarized political atmosphere. Under both parties, one attorney general after another has been accused by political opponents of politicizing the Justice Department. In 2013, Attorney General Eric H. Holder Jr. called himself President Barack Obama's quote-unquote wingman, clashing with the principle of Justice Department independence. Asked last week about Mr. Blanche's speech at the Republican convention, Mr. Holder said, quote, it's unprecedented and it's disgraceful. Attorneys general don't talk about political things. He shouldn't be there, end quote. Mr. Holder, while serving as Attorney General, never spoke at the Democratic convention or at campaign rallies. Nor did Republican attorneys general frequently accused by Democrats of politicizing the department, including Attorney General William P. Barr during Mr. Trump's first term. Professor Giller said that shifting standards for the conduct of attorneys general would harm the rule of law, especially if Mr. Blanche's successors followed his example.
This is new, he said. The changing image of what an attorney general should be seen to do and how officials high in the Justice Department should behave will not be good. We just don't know yet how bad it will be, he added. And that ends that article. The next article, Warren Buffett steps down as Berkshire chairman, names son to replace him. Father Time always wins, the 96-year-old who turned Berkshire Hathaway into an investing powerhouse said in a letter to shareholders by Michael J. De La Merced. Berkshire Hathaway said on Friday that Warren E. Buffett, who turned the company into one of the most successful investment firms in history and became the sage of American capitalism, was stepping down as its chairman. Mr. Buffett, who turned 96 on August 30th, will become chairman emeritus, effective immediately, and remain on Berkshire's board. His son, Howard G. Buffett, will become chairman. Serving as your chairman has been the privilege of a lifetime, and I have never taken your trust for granted, Mr. Buffett wrote in a letter to Berkshire shareholders. The move by Berkshire is the latest step in a long-planned leadership transition. Mr. Buffett stepped down as chief executive of the company at the end of last year, and a longtime lieutenant, Greg Abel, took over. Father Time always wins. He has, however, been generous with me, Mr. Buffett wrote on Friday. Over some six decades at the conglomerate, Mr. Buffett grew Berkshire into a trillion-dollar powerhouse, running businesses like the insurance giant Geico and the Burlington Northern Santa Fe Railroad, in addition to an enormous investment portfolio with stakes in blue-chip companies like Apple and Coca-Cola. Berkshire has amassed a cash hoard of more than $360 billion, and each move it makes with its money is closely scrutinized by investors, who crown Mr. Buffett the quote-unquote Oracle of Omaha for his investing prowess over the years. Tens of thousands of people flock to Nebraska every year for Berkshire's annual meeting, dubbed quote-unquote Woodstock for capitalists. Warren's impact on Berkshire and its owners is without parallel in the history of American business, Mr. Abel said in a statement. The culture Warren built and the values he championed will remain at the heart of Berkshire, and Howard will be their guardian, he added. Howard Buffett, age 71, has been a director at Berkshire for more than 30 years. And that ends that article. Next, we have Iran war will make winter more expensive for some Americans. The cost of heating oil, which is similar to diesel and used extensively in northeastern states, has climbed sharply because of the war in Iran. By Aruni Soni. Jonathan Rubidoux, a Long Island resident, calls his heating oil supplier every fall to have his tank filled for the coming winter. He spent $1,200 on the fuel last winter. This year, he will likely pay a lot more. The price of heating oil, a fuel that is very similar to the diesel used in trucks, is up roughly 60% since Israel and the United States started attacking Iran on February 28th. The war has sent oil and fuel prices soaring, leaving Mr. Rubidoux and many others facing difficult financial decisions. About 3% of U.S. households use heating oil, and most of them live in the Northeast or Alaska. Mr. Rubidoux, who rents a home in New Hyde Park, New York, is trying to decide if he should buy heating oil now or wait until the weather gets colder in the hope that prices will drop. I might just buy some now, but I don't have that much liquidity, so it's a tough decision, said Mr. Rubidoux, age 41. People who use natural gas or electricity to heat their homes are expected to face more modest increases in heating bills, but many of them could also find it hard to make ends meet, energy experts said. Many Americans are heading into a quote-unquote much more expensive winter, said Mark Wolf, executive director of the National Energy Assistance Directors Association, which represents state officials that help dispense government aid to residents who meet certain income-based qualifications. The organization urged Congress in July to offer more financial assistance to families struggling with rising energy costs. Those numbers, if you're middle class, that's a significant hit to your budget, he said.
who will face higher costs and why? As with gasoline and diesel, heating oil prices can vary a lot based on where you live. The national average, which was $4.10 a gallon the week before the war, jumped 35% to $5.54 just a month later, according to weekly data from the Energy Information Administration, which will begin releasing weekly price data for heating oil in the fall. In New York, the average price of heating oil was $6.14 a gallon the week of September 14th, up from $3.70 a year earlier, according to the state's Energy Research and Development Authority. More than 80% of U.S. heating oil is used in the Northeast. In the winter of 2023 to 2024, 4.79 million households used oil as their primary heating fuel, according to the EIA. Despite skyrocketing prices, investors are expecting them to fall. Futures contracts for heating oil delivered in December were trading at $4.61 a gallon on Thursday afternoon, compared with $5.10 a gallon for the October contract. Retail prices paid by residents are higher than those for futures contracts. Of course, traders have been wrong before. Oil and fuel prices dropped sharply after President Trump and Iranian officials announced a tentative agreement to pause the war in June. But prices began climbing again when hostilities resumed. The uncertainty about what heating oil will cost in a few months is prompting many people to make anxious calls to oil suppliers like the Energy Co-op of Vermont. There's definitely been people trying to hold off that way or make plans of getting a minimum amount of gallons delivered at this point, hoping to stretch it till the next time, hoping that'll be a little bit lower in cost, said Rose Friedlander, the co-op's marketing manager. What other options are available to stay warm? Many people use oil because switching to a different source of heat can be expensive or difficult. Natural gas is not an option in many rural and suburban areas because laying pipelines over long distances is often financially unfeasible. Some states have offered incentives to get residents to switch to electric heat pumps, which are much more energy efficient and contribute much less to climate change, but installing the devices can still cost residents thousands of dollars. Consider Vermont, where 35% of homes use heating oil. Of its 285,000 homes, about 80,000 have heat pumps, said Philip Picot, a utilities economic analyst with the Vermont Department of Public Service. Around 8,000 to 10,000 heat pumps are installed in Vermont every year. That said, the use of heating oil has been dropping. In 2010, about 6% of Americans used it. Some states have weaned a lot of residents off the fuel. Maine has decreased the number of homes that primarily rely on heating oil from 62% in 2018 to around 50% in 2025. One hurdle to heat pumps is that electricity rates tend to be higher and homes tend to be older in the Northeast than in other regions. That means using heat pumps may not lower heating costs unless they are paired with other home upgrades like insulation and ceiling that help minimize energy use. Another option is propane, a fuel made from the processing of natural gas or crude oil. Around 5% of American households use it, and prices for the fuel have climbed modestly this year. In New York, they're up about 5.7% compared with last year. But switching to propane also requires replacing home heating equipment, which can be beyond the means of many people. Natural gas and electricity prices are up less. Households outside the Northeast and Alaska generally will not face as big a financial shock this winter. That's because about 47% of U.S. homes heated with natural gas as of 2024, and the United States has plenty of it on hand, unlike Europe, where the price of that fuel has been rising sharply. We're really very well supplied for natural gas, and that's where you see prices where they are, said Matt Smith, Director of Commodity Research at Kepler. The wholesale price of natural gas in the first week of September
for natural gas have actually been lower than prices in September last year, according to the EIA. But the price of gas delivered to homes, which also includes the cost of maintaining pipelines, has been rising. In June, the average retail price was $24.09 per 1,000 cubic feet, up 3.6% from a year earlier, according to the EIA. About 42% of U.S. homes used heat pumps or other electric heaters as of 2024, according to RMI, a research group formerly known as the Rocky Mountain Institute. These people will likely also pay somewhat more this winter. In June, the national average residential electricity rate was 18.34 cents per kilowatt hour, up about 5% from a year earlier, though rate increases vary a lot by state and utility. And that concludes that article. Next up, Microsoft and OpenAI workers worry about quote-unquote largest theft of labor in history. Newly unsealed court documents showed concern within Microsoft and OpenAI over the use of millions of news articles to develop AI systems, by Karen Weiss and Mike Isaac. Newly unsealed court documents showed considerable concern within Microsoft and its close partner OpenAI over the use of millions of news articles to develop artificial intelligence systems. As OpenAI was forging ahead with its work, Microsoft employees debated whether what OpenAI was doing represented the quote-unquote largest theft of labor in human history and could create a quote-unquote doom loop that could ultimately threaten the quality of the large language models they were building. Millions of people around the world will soon consider large models hoovering up all their work to be an astonishing theft of unprecedented proportions, said one internal Microsoft document from 2023. Inside OpenAI, there was also worry that its ChatGPT chatbot could lead people away from reading news elsewhere. In a June 2023 memo, Nick Turley, who led the team developing ChatGPT, wrote that AI posed an quote-unquote existential threat to publishers. And in February 2024, he wrote that AI products, quote-unquote, will get more and more substitutive as they get better. Snippets of those discussions were made public on Thursday as part of a closely watched lawsuit the New York Times filed against OpenAI and Microsoft in late 2023. 11 other publishers have joined the suit. Judge Sidney H. Stein of U.S. District Court for the Southern District of New York is considering motions for a summary judgment. Documents related to the case are slowly being unsealed as the judge considers those motions. The publishers argue that the tech companies violated copyright law by scraping millions of their stories off the internet and other databases and using the text without approval or pay to train advanced AI systems. Microsoft and OpenAI contend their work was covered under legal protections for quote-unquote fair use of copyrighted material. They say the articles were sufficiently transformed into entirely new work by AI and were not substitutes that harm the value of the original work. A Microsoft spokesman, Alex Horek, said in a statement that internal memos written by Brent Hecht, Microsoft Director of Applied Science, did not represent the company's views. Microsoft's position is set out in its court filings, which explain why these transformative uses are consistent with copyright law and why Copilot is not a substitute for publishers' journalism, he said, referring to Microsoft's AI assistant. OpenAI did not return requests to comment. In a separate filing, Microsoft said Dr. Hecht was a research academic who also worked at Northwestern University. It said he was not a decision maker and was employed by Microsoft, quote, to present divergent and asymmetric perspectives, end quote. The world can see what OpenAI and Microsoft thought all along about the fairness of their own behavior, Steven Lieberman, who represents the New York Daily News and seven other newspapers in the case, said in a statement. The New York Times declined to comment. The news company said OpenAI deployed tools specifically to evade the paywalls set up by publishers. According to the documents, when a staffer wrote Greg Brockman, OpenAI's president, and told him about developing
quote, a hack to get around NY Times paywall, end quote, Mr. Brockman responded, quote unquote, ah, nice. Satya Nadella, Microsoft's chief executive, also said in a deposition with lawyers that, quote, anything that is paywalled should be licensed by anyone who wants to use it, end quote. He said that if he, quote, had been made aware that OpenAI had scraped and trained on information that was behind a paywall, end quote, he would have invoked Microsoft's right to require OpenAI to retrain its models. Microsoft's Mr. Horek said that Mr. Nadella, quote, spoke to broad principles and changes underway in how people find and consume information, end quote. The documents show concern within the companies that the news industry could not survive if its work was taken. Large AI models, quote, are a product that destroys its supply chain, end quote, according to what Dr. Hecht wrote. Some inside OpenAI also had concerns about copying the news articles, according to the unsealed documents. In 2020, Jack Clark, who was OpenAI's policy director, wrote a memo to Mr. Brockman and Sam Altman, OpenAI's chief executive. Mr. Clark, who later left to co-found Anthropic, wrote that the startup's work, quote, is going to increasingly lead to us creating systems that substitute for the labor of the people that define the culture of society, end quote. Mr. Clark warned, quote, OpenAI will become the symbol of how Silicon Valley is thoughtlessly stepping into other parts of life and leaving a mess on the carpet, end quote. Anthropic referred a request for comment to OpenAI. There were also signs that ChatGPT was not directing users to read relevant stories as they were written by publishers, according to the documents. In February 2023, an OpenAI software engineer wrote to colleagues that, quote, no matter how prominently we show the links, users won't click, end quote. AI products are largely substitutive, period, OpenAI's Mr. Turley wrote. And that ends that article. Next up, close to power, German far right takes aim at theaters and arts. As the Alternative for Germany party seeks to control a state government for the first time, its push for quote-unquote patriotic art has drawn comparisons with Nazi policies. By Jim Tankersley and Sam Gerwitt. The Alternative for Germany, the far-right party that won a recent election in a small eastern state, plans a cultural overhaul that has drawn explicit comparisons to actions taken during the country's Nazi past. The arts community in the state, Saxony-Anhalt, is preparing to fight for its survival if the party, known as the AfD, is able to form a coalition government with rivals and take power. Artistic directors and institutions across the state, many of which depend on government funding, are mobilizing to defy the AfD's plans for more quote-unquote patriotic arts programming. Both sides agree the stakes transcend the local stage. The AfD has put the cultural overhaul at the center of its plans to transform Saxony-Anhalt and the rest of the country. The party's election platform pledged to push artistic institutions to celebrate pre-war German history, break from the influences of multiculturalism, and end Germany's quote-unquote guilt complex about the country's Nazi past. The AfD has also scorned the storied Bauhaus, a hugely influential design school in the state that was once shuttered by the Nazis, who saw the institution's avant-garde style and international outlook as a threat to traditional German identity. The Nazis used the movement as a shorthand for foreign, Jewish, and communist influence. The AfD's campaign platform makes a more euphemistic critique, noting that the Bauhaus lacked quote-unquote national roots. A co-author of the platform, Hans Thomas Tilschneider, has separately said that the school was, quote-unquote, non-German. Barbara Steiner, director of the Bauhaus Foundation, which is based on the site of the shuttered school and preserves its legacy, said, quote, the AfD understands that through culture, they can get into people's heads, into their mindsets, end quote. AfD leaders say as much. An AfD state government will trigger an overall cultural renewal, Mr. Tilschneider said in an interview this spring. The party did not respond to a request for a further interview for this article
or to questions about its cultural platform. The Saxony-Anhalt chapter of the AfD has been classified as right-wing extremist by German federal intelligence, and the party's lead candidate in the state has said he cannot, quote-unquote, presume to judge if the Holocaust was humanity's worst crime. The AfD won 44% of this month's statewide vote, riding a voter backlash against economic stagnation and a decade of high immigration. Art historians and national politicians have drawn explicit comparisons between the party's cultural ambitions and those of Hitler, who also saw the Bauhaus as a threat to German identity. The party's attacks on the Bauhaus use, quote, the same language that the National Socialists used in 1933, end quote, according to Elizabeth Otto, an art historian at the University of Buffalo. Throughout that year, the Nazis took aim at culture they considered, quote-unquote, un-German, burning thousands of books that offended their concept of German identity. Wolfram Weimer, the national cultural minister and a close ally of Chancellor Friedrich Merz, told a German newspaper this summer that, quote, the AfD in Saxony-Anhalt is a direct continuation of the Nazis when it comes to the Bauhaus, end quote. His ministry has since launched a petition of support for the school, with nearly 4,000 signatories. AfD leaders reject comparisons with the Nazis, though they allude to them in the cultural section of the governing platform they published in the spring. The AfD's platform calls the party's cultural plans a necessary corrective to a German culture that has been weakened by a quote-unquote rainbow ideology and a quote-unquote masochism of fixation on the country's past atrocities. The party platform in Saxony-Anhalt criticizes the ongoing national effort to grapple with Germany's Nazi history, called Vergangenheitsbewältigung, or coming to terms with the past. That's easier to say. The AfD promises to steer money toward classic theater productions and, quote, art that contributes to the formation of German identity, end quote. It would scrap an official state homage to the Bauhaus. The party's cultural changes in Saxony-Anhalt should ultimately, quote unquote, heal the nation's identity crisis, quote, through a new patriotic cultural policy that restores German self-confidence, end quote. The party's platform states. Leaders of artistic institutions say they fear the moves would stifle free expression. Concern is especially acute at the Bauhaus, which derives half of its funding from the state and is perhaps the region's most internationally prominent cultural institution. Bauhaus teachers and students became some of the most important architects, designers, and artists of the 20th century, and their innovations shaped architecture worldwide. When the Nazi Party closed the school in 1932, many prominent architects and artists emigrated to the United States. The Bauhaus founder, Walter Gropius, ended up at the Harvard Graduate School of Design, and from there, he and many of his former students and colleagues helped popularize the modernist movement in the United States. The concrete steel and glass building where Mr. Gropius once taught in Eastern Germany now serves as a state-owned museum. The AfD has been attacking that site since 2024, when state officials decided to change the Saxony-Anhalt state motto to, quote-unquote, think modern, a reference to the school. Mr. Tilschneider responded by denouncing the school's legacy in a speech, citing the school's, quote-unquote, forced elimination of tradition in architecture. The AfD's platform would change the state motto to, quote-unquote, think German. The document suggests other changes that would threaten the Bauhaus, supporters say, including requirements that public buildings, quote-unquote, adopt recognized traditional architecture. Ms. Steiner, the director of the Bauhaus Foundation, said that she interpreted the AfD's push as a call for the same, quote, homeland style that the Nazis also referred to, end quote. Ms. Steiner added that she anticipates the AfD might try to replace her with a more sympathetic director. I'm not going to give in. As long as I can, I will stay, she said. Other institutions expressed concern that an AfD government
would use budgetary leverage to force them to shut down performances or exhibits that party officials don't like. In Germany, arts institutions enjoy public funding levels that dwarf many other wealthy countries. Many small cities and towns have municipal theaters funded by both the city and the state, as well as smaller arts organizations that rely on public grants. Saxony-Anhalt, which has about 2.1 million residents, has an annual culture budget of about $220 million, more than four times the budget for culture of New Mexico, which has roughly the same population. In the party's platform, the AfD said that it would not fund, quote-unquote, anti-German art and culture. The AfD has previously taken aim at the Magdeburg Puppet Theater in the capital of Saxony-Anhalt, which receives nearly a quarter of its funding from the state. The party has accused the theater of overstepping the boundaries of, quote-unquote, political neutrality, including after it unfurled an anti-discrimination banner in 2024. On a sold-out evening in July, the puppet theater staged the kind of production that has antagonized the AfD. The show was a rendition of a 1928 classic, The Three Penny Opera, by the German playwright, Bertolt Brecht, but with a modern twist. None of the characters were presented in traditional gender roles. In response to the AfD's cultural platform, a group of 27 cultural institutions released a statement entitled, quote, "Cultural institutions warn against nationalist-oriented cultural politics in Saxony-Anhalt," end quote. About 150 institutions have since joined a new network that provides access to confidential resources on how to deal with political attacks from the right, including legal tools. Members of the network say they are anxiously watching the AfD's efforts to build a coalition in Saxony-Anhalt. "We need to wait and see," said Annegret Labs, director of the Kunstmuseum Magdeburg, a contemporary art museum. "How and whether a government will form," Labs added. And that concludes that article. Next we have, Spain's preppy conservatives are having a moment. Loafer-wearing young Spaniards, often called Cayetanos, are flexing their countercultural muscles after 8 years of left-wing government. By Jason Horowitz. Hundreds of Spanish teenage boys, many wearing loafers, fitted cropped white pants, quilted vests, or barber hunting jackets, erupted in cheers when a boy band in similar outfits introduced their hit song from the stage. "This song is self-explanatory. It explains our origins," one of the singers said to the packed courtyard of an exclusive Catholic prep school on a rainy night in Madrid. "This is who we are, and we're not going to change," they added. With that, the group, Avenida, struck the driving opening chords of their hit song, Cayetano, a term often used to describe young Spanish conservatives with a fondness for preppy clothes. When they reached the chorus, the audience sang, quote, "All my friends are named Cayetano," end quote, in gleeful unison. No one seemed to mind that the song was actually a nearly decade-old cover of a hit by another Spanish band that had used it to mock the very kind of people now singing their hearts out. That Avenida had reappropriated the insult Cayetano, an aristocratic-sounding first name often associated with wealthy families, exemplified the newfound confidence of young Spanish conservatives. The retro and at times revanchist Cayetano movement has claimed the countercultural mantle in Spain, opposing a left-wing government that has led the country for nearly a decade. Self-described Cayetanos, whose style has infused Madrid's streets, national political rallies, and pop concerts, bristle in their iron shirts and flowing floral dresses against the left-wing government's support for immigration or its opposition to Spanish traditions, like bullfighting. Their views are less uniform than their outfits. Some are fixtures of well-to-do Spanish society and members of Spain's mainstream conservative party. But the Cayetano aesthetic can also be seen at the rallies of Vox, Spain's main far-right and anti-immigrant party. During the pandemic, it was also a feature of protests in Madrid's toniest neighborhood against coronavirus lockdowns, a wave of demonstrations that the Spanish news media dubbed, quote-unquote, the Cayetano Revolt.
In conversations with dozens of exponents of the Cayetano style, they often chafe at the notion that they hold racist, sexist, or homophobic positions, or that they don't ascribe to the civil liberties of modern Spanish democracy. But they also portrayed the overreaches of feminism, multiculturalism, and woke politics as a threat to Spain's traditional identity. They say that they are on the front lines of a battle for Europe's cultural and political reversion, with a renewed adherence to religious institutions, traditional gender roles, and, for many, the politics of nationalism. It's a response to the wave of anti-nationalism, and we wanted to be proud of our country's roots, the bullfighting, the church, the way we dress, said Gonzalo Fernandez de Heredia, age 22, an engineering student and self-identifying Cayetano. He wore the Cayetano's preppy uniform as he spiked orange soda with rum in the stands of Madrid's bullfighting arena on a June evening. "We want to go to the past," he said. "It is a vision that some young Spanish women feel equally at home in. Being a Cayetano is a style," Pilar Izquierdo, a 24-year-old consultant, said approvingly of the look, adding that it was also, quote, "a way of being in the world," end quote. Liberals, including officials in the government led by Prime Minister Pedro Sanchez, whose very name is a curse in Cayetano circles, are worried that young conservatives are potentially a threat to Spanish democracy, an accusation that strikes the conservatives as overblown and itself undemocratic. Leftists often cite a poll last year that showed growing approval among young Spaniards for the right-wing dictatorship of Francisco Franco, which ended in 1975. For leftist leaders, Cayetanos are Francoist wolves in Ralph Lauren-like clothing, the loafer-wearing jackboots of Spain's far-right party Vox. Despite, or perhaps because of, that scorn, Cayetanos are increasingly present across the Spanish cultural landscape, spreading beyond the elite political and business circles of Madrid and southern Spain. In 2022, Burger King released an ad in Spain set to an operatic version of the song Cayetano that depicted a family of posh Spaniards, many named Cayetano, evaluating what made the chain's burgers so classy. That year, a podcast by the liberal newspaper El País asked, "Why do Cayetanos fascinate us?" In 2024, Maria del Carmen Mendez Santos at the University of Vigo published a paper on, quote-unquote, the lexicalization of the proper name Cayetano, exploring how the term had become so widespread. The emergence of the band Avenida underscored the Cayetano's arrival as a cultural force. In late 2025, Javier Navarro, a talent scout at Universal Music Group, saw one of Avenida's music videos going viral. Commentators had roasted the clean-cut group as quote-unquote Vox Street Boys, a reference to the right-wing political party. But Mr. Navarro and his label saw promise. "Man, you have gold," he said, his colleagues told him after he signed the group. "I met the band's five members, all well-mannered and affable, in one of their apartments, in a living room decorated with a Catholic triptych and a magazine article declaring them quote-unquote good boys. A shoe rack behind the door held lots of loafers. The cultural energy and even countercultural edge is now on the right," said Nacho Gomez, one of the band's lead singers. "Mostly because people want to change, right? If the change now is to return to what was before, hey, then we change," he said. He also said that the cool thing to do now was go to Mass and get a beer on Sundays, to return to the way things were before because, quote, "the old stuff is cool, politically too," end quote. "We want to go to the past." Experts say that the Cayetano look is newfound rather than new, traceable back to the landed gentry who lived or summered in the Spanish South in the 19th century. "This is a tradition that comes from Andalusian high society," said Carlos Sanchez de Medina, a prominent fashion historian. "The men in that class often looked to England, the standard-bearer of landed gentries, and borrowed the English pastimes of hunting and horseback riding," Mr. Sanchez de Medina said. "Gradually, the landowners adopted the English hunting aesthetic and clothing brands, including Barber, and dress shirts that they unbuttoned in a southern Spanish flourish.
What we now call the Cayetano, Mr. Sanchez de Medina said, had its model in the quote-unquote Andalusian landowner aristocrat. In time, he said, the dress code took on a political meaning. There were clearly exceptions, he said, but it was generally a conservative look for conservative people. In 2017, the indie rock band Carolina Durante categorized the adherents of the look as Cayetano in their hit song of the same name. Always three buttons unbuttoned, the band sang, referring to the Cayetano's open-chested shirts. What great hair, it added. In Madrid, aficionados of the aesthetic often suit up at Castellanos, a popular shoe store in the Tony Salamanca neighborhood that has lent its name to the style of loafers preferred by Cayetanos. On a recent afternoon, Louis Yuji, a 23-year-old who works in finance, wore a button-down shirt opened in a deep V that exposed a tangle of gold crosses and medallion necklaces. He wore Castellano tassel shoes and proudly showed off the new pair that his father, the CEO of a construction company, had bought him. Mr. Yuji rejected the term Cayetano as a slur and said it was reductive to think that, quote, how you dress should indicate your political ideology, end quote. He could vote for anyone, he said. Still, he acknowledged his cleaner style of dress was more associated with the right, and his father nearly choked at the suggestion that his son could support the liberal prime minister. Sanchez is not my style, Mr. Yuji confirmed. Long live the Cayetanos. This summer, groups of identically dressed young men filled Las Ventas, Madrid's most famous bullfighting ring. Many of them weren't watching. They stood chatting in the rafters with their backs to the action as the bullfighter struggled to put the evening's last bull out of its misery. Finally, the bull fell, and a cry of, "To the bars!" erupted from the stands. Packs of young spectators raced to the concourse, showing their ID cards to the bouncers working the ropes to the balconies. The bullfight had morphed into a giant Cayetano after-party. Dressing up in one's best shirts and loafers for the bullfights has turned into a political act for young Spanish conservatives, even if many of them do not actually watch the fighting. Spurred by the left-wing government's opposition to bullfighting, they have helped revive interest in the Spanish tradition after years of declining attendance at bull rings. Managers at Las Ventas have seized the moment. To the chagrin of bullfighting purists, they set up a post-event bar to lure young people to what became a conservative dating scene in the hopes some would fall for bullfighting too. In October 2025, the star bullfighter Morante de la Puebla gave a superlative performance after dedicating his fight to Santiago Abascal, the leader of Vox, who was seated in the front row. That prompted hundreds of young bullfighting fans dressed in the Cayetano style to storm the arena. Such exuberance hadn't been allowed in the past, Carlos Ruiz Villasuso, an official at Las Ventas, said, in part because the spectators were generally too old, quote-unquote, to jump the barrier. Now, he said, bull rings around the country were copying his after-hours model. He estimated about 30% of Las Ventas' ticket holders were now under the age of 30, and many of them, he acknowledged, wore the Cayetano uniform. Well past midnight, two friends, both dressed like Cayetano, stood by the ledge of the terrace, talking politics and comparing their loafers. One young man said that Vox had become, quote-unquote, the party of Cayetanos, even if the party itself has broadened its appeal to working-class voters, with many new members sporting boots instead of loafers. But he also said the clothes didn't always make the man or his politics. I like the socialists, he said almost in a whisper. I'm the stranger here, he added. And that ends that article, and that's all the time we have for today. Thank you for listening.

her seat is open, retiring Republican Senator Joni Ernst said, "I've had a ton of meetings with Iowa groups. It has come up in every single meeting." Asked whether tariffs have harmed Republicans, Ernst only smiled and did not respond. In a sign of how far GOP concerns have spread, Vice President J.D. Vance traveled this week to Kansas, a state Trump won by 16 percentage points in 2024. The administration's trade agenda hitting especially hard there. The Senate and gubernatorial races are both close. In the House, where Democrats have been favored to take control due to the GOP's narrow majority, even Trump's most aggressive intervention to win, pushing Republican states to drop new partisan gerrymanders, could backfire. Democrats see opportunities in this election year to flip new seats in Texas and Florida that were not drawn to withstand a wave election. Some Republicans concede Trump's eagerness to make himself a midterm issue cuts both ways. He excites the Republican base, but he also excites the Democratic base, said Cornyn, who has sharpened his criticism of the president since losing to Paxton in June. So I'm not sure how that works out. There's a big way Trump can personally help endangered Republicans, tapping his massive war chest of campaign cash. But he's only just started deploying those resources on a national scale to invest in critical races. His main outside political organization, MAGA Incorporated, was sitting on $400 million heading into August, a massive sum Republicans had widely expected to be put to use early supporting their candidates nationally. Yet it was only on Monday, about 7 weeks before the midterm elections, that the apparatus made its first big splash to spread the wealth, with the New York Times reporting the super PAC had deploying $138 million nationally. Republicans have bet that ad spending will have the biggest impact closest to the election, and Trump recently said he plans to spend most of what he said was $850 million on hand by then. New campaign finance filings revealing exact numbers won't be available until October. Democrats, eager to spend the next 2 years leading congressional investigations into the administration and using any legislative power as a check on the president, are more than happy to make the midterms about Trump. Donald Trump cares about one human being on this earth, Donald Trump, said Massachusetts Senator Elizabeth Warren. He doesn't care whether families can afford their groceries or gas, but he also doesn't seem to care about the Republicans who have to face voters who are damned angry because they can't afford their groceries or gas. Veteran Democratic strategist Jesse Ferguson, who's working on a number of House races, said a key argument for Democrats to make is that incumbent GOP lawmakers could have taken steps to rein in Trump, but chose not to. If you think that tariffs have driven up costs of everyday goods and life is harder and more expensive, every Republican has their hands on the tariff button, Ferguson added. It's not just that voters are blaming Republicans for Trump. Voters are blaming Republicans for the consequences of what they did with Trump. Rising inflation is a significant problem for Trump, who campaigned in 2024 on a promise to bring prices down starting on day one. Instead, his high tariffs and then the Iran war have reignited inflation that was falling when he took office. But Trump isn't telling Americans he feels their pain. He has denied that inflation is a problem, even as the Federal Reserve under his new hand-picked chair raised interest rates on Wednesday for the first time in 3 years to try to tame it. When gas prices shot above $4 a gallon this spring, after the start of the Iran war, Trump said his primary goal was preventing the Iranians from building a nuclear bomb. "I don't think about Americans' financial situation," he said in May. In North Carolina on Wednesday, Trump said the Iran war will end soon. "And you watch what happens to your oil, to your gasoline. It's going to come down very quickly," he predicted. Representative Tim Burchett, a Tennessee Republican and strong Trump supporter, said the best thing the president could do to help congressional candidates would be focusing on the price of fuel, because he's worried that voters are going to punish Republicans for it. "Farmers are hurting, and especially your independent truck drivers, these guys and gals that own their own trucks," he said, noting the record price for diesel fuel. Several Republicans agreed high gas prices are a major drag on the party's midterm prospects, just one of the problems that voters could blame on Trump. "There are a lot of headwinds," Curran said, "and a lot of those are self-inflicted." Also from the front page, Kennedy family decries threats to Art Center.

rebukes Trump for small-minded actions. Members of the Kennedy family sounded off on President Trump on Thursday, accusing him of holding the John F. Kennedy Center for the Performing Arts hostage and trying to appropriate the memory of the late president by pushing to have his own name added to the Washington Institution. Trump seems to be focused on trying to appropriate the legacy rather than serving the people that he was elected to serve. Former U.S. Representative Joseph Kennedy III, a great-nephew of the late president and grandson of Robert F. Kennedy, said in a phone interview, that ultimately is going to be a legacy that he's going to have to wrestle with. Kennedy joined other members of his family in sharply criticizing Trump's push to add his name to the Performing Arts Center. On Tuesday, Carrie Kennedy, daughter of Robert F. Kennedy, said the closure amounted to hostage-taking by Trump. Another family member, Jack Schlossberg, a former congressional hopeful, dismissed Trump's efforts to have his name associated with Schlossberg's grandfather. JFK's legacy is unbreakable. The moon, the Civil Rights Act, Cuban Missile Crisis, and the arts, Schlossberg told the Globe. Trump is a broken brand in a nosedive decline. Their criticism comes as a federal judge in Washington again stepped into the controversy, on Thursday ordering the Kennedy Center to give 30 days' notice before making significant physical changes to the building, including up to demolishing it. In a previous ruling this week, U.S. District Judge Christopher Cooper wrote that memorials for President Trump or anyone or anything else at the Kennedy Center cannot be installed without congressional approval. The latest court director came after Trump on Wednesday said the center could be ripped down if he doesn't get his way. Later that night, Trump was photographed on Air Force One appearing to review a poster with the words, Kennedy Center demolished. On Tuesday, the Trump-appointed members of the Kennedy Center's board voted to close the facility for what the president said was safety reasons amid his sustained effort to both renovate the art center and add his name to the building. Posting to his Truth Social account, Trump said the renovations, for which Congress has approved roughly $257 million in funding, will not take place unless the latest ruling on the name change is overturned. In August, Trump's board members voted to add renovated by President Donald J. Trump to the facade of the building, a few months after Cooper ordered the removal of another inscription with Trump's name. It seems that this man will not rest until his name is permanently connected to the name of a great president whose memory this building was dedicated to, Maria Shriver, John F. Kennedy's niece, wrote on social media. How small-minded, how narcissistic. The Kennedy Center has long positioned itself as above the fray of partisan politics, but also as a different kind of testimony to its namesake than the traditional monuments gracing the nation's capital. In 1962, when the incipient project was still known as the National Cultural Center, then President Kennedy extolled the virtues of the arts as being beyond the tumult of political struggle, reminding man that the forces that unite are deeper than those that divide. After his assassination in 1963, Congress voted to rename the Cultural Center as a living memorial to Kennedy. Lawrence Lehner, a historian of the Kennedy family, suggested family members feel Trump's threats about the center violate the essence of its namesake. The only immortality we can be certain of is human memory, and the Kennedy Center was a memory forever of John F. Kennedy and the best things of John F. Kennedy, Lehner said Thursday. Joseph Kennedy III said Trump's actions won't change how the public views John F. Kennedy, but he questioned the intense focus on the center at a time that we are at war and that more and more families are struggling with access to basic needs. What the public will be wrestling with, that the leader of our country is somehow focused on, how does he get his name etched in stone rather than alleviating their burdens, Kennedy said. Scott Ferson, a Democratic strategist who served as a press aide to late Senator Edward M. Kennedy, noted how Trump also wiped out the Jacqueline Kennedy Garden on the White House grounds as part of his controversial demolition of the East Wing. Of all the tributes that poured in after John F. Kennedy was assassinated, Ferson said the late First Lady wanted his memory enshrined in the arts. It wasn't Cape Canaveral or highways. It was the arts, said Ferson. It's a particular cruelty. The Kennedy Center was a living part of that legacy. But Jeffrey Engel,
A history professor and director of Southern Methodist University Center for Presidential History pointed out that while Trump's push to own or destroy is an insult to Kennedy's memory, taking away the Kennedy Center is symbolically the tip of the iceberg compared to the president's other actions. I don't think Lincoln would be forgotten if they took his name off the Lincoln Memorial or Washington by the same token for his monument, he said. Trump taking the name off the Kennedy Center or destroying the Kennedy Center doesn't tarnish John Kennedy at all. It only tarnishes Trump. Their comments Thursday were not the first time that multiple family members had spoken out against the administration's perceived abuses. Most recently, Lemer said, was the round of condemnation against one of their own, Robert F. Kennedy Jr., who, as Trump's health secretary, has promoted disputed theories and targeted established policies in ways that go against the family's political legacy. And while certain families have previously criticized Trump's Kennedy Center renaming efforts, Lemer said that Trump's most recent bid to close the building brought on a moment of truth for the family. They have no choice but to stand up, he said. Rare gene drastically raises lung cancer risk, makes disease much more likely for non-smokers. Between 200 and 225 years ago, someone or several someones from the British Isles had a gene mutation that caused lung cancer. They traveled to America, settled in southern Appalachia, and transmitted the cancer gene to their descendants and their descendants' descendants. Today, that lung cancer gene, known as EGFR-T790M, is found largely in residents of the United States and mostly in southern Appalachia, especially Tennessee and Alabama. It makes lung cancer 62 times as likely in those who have never smoked and 10 times as likely in smokers. The gene is one of the most powerful, if not the most powerful, cancer risk mutations ever found, said Alexander Gusev, a geneticist at Dana-Farber Cancer Institute. Those are among the stunning findings of a new report published Thursday in Science by researchers at Dana-Farber and 23andMe Research. Unlike other cancer genes that can cause cancer in a variety of organs, this gene is associated only with lung cancer. Researchers expected their discovery can help unlock secrets about the development of the disease. For those with the gene, the hope is for early detection and treatment, or even cancer prevention, said Dr. Raymond Dubois, the director of the Medical University of Southern Carolina's Hollings Cancer Center, who is not associated with the work. This is a great story, Dubois said, adding that he read the paper like a novel. The variant was discovered in 2005, but because it is so rare, researchers were limited to studying families in which several members had the gene and got lung cancer. Studies like that could not reveal how much the gene increased risk. Investigators did learn, though, that the variant was unusual. Lung cancer patients often have mutations in the EGFR gene, but those mutations arose by random bad luck later in life. If those mutations arise in embryos, they kill the embryos, but not the EGFR-T790M mutation. People are born with it, and it's not lethal. It causes only lung cancer, but decades later. Dr. Jacqueline Lopiccolo and Dr. Pazi A. Jean, lung cancer experts at Dana-Farber, realized that 23andMe's data might hold the key to figuring out how dangerous EGFR-T790M is. Other databases had too few people, less than a million participants, only a handful of whom had the mutation. But 23andMe, a direct-to-consumer recreational data bank that many used to find ancestors, was huge. The database had more than 10 million people who had consented to participate in research, including the 3.37 million who had provided both genetic data and information on whether they had lung cancer. There were 641 who had the mutation. That data allowed the investigators to trace the origin of the mutation to the settler or settlers from the British Isle, to determine the cancer risk the mutation conferred, and to discover that the gene was associated only with lung cancer. They also found that about 1 in 15,000 people in the United States had the gene, but 1 in 2,000
and southern Appalachia had it. For those who have the gene, it can confer a grim legacy. Caroline Blanchard, a 35-year-old nurse practitioner from Louisiana, said her story began about 15 years ago when her very healthy aunt, who had never smoked, got lung cancer and died within a year at age 45. "We didn't question it," Blanchard said. "Her doctor said it was just sort of random." Then 4 years ago, her grandmother got lung cancer at age 80. Her doctors at MD Anderson Cancer Center suggested genetic testing. Blanchard's grandmother had the EGFR T790M mutation. After learning that, Blanchard's very healthy mother decided to get a lung scan. It revealed nodules in both lungs. She also had the mutation. Next, it was her turn, Blanchard said. She found out that she had the mutation and nodules in both lungs. "I'm so glad my grandmother lived to be 80, she said. "If she had died in her 70s, Blanchard added, "no one would have thought to test for that cancer gene. Sean, a senior author of the report, said lung cancer could be found early with CT scans, but guidelines reserved them for smokers and former smokers over 50. The new findings raise important questions. Should doctors screen people with a mutation earlier, or at least more often? He would also like to understand why the mutation affects only lung cells. There's a lot to learn here, Jean said. All in all, it's a very cool story, said Dr. Stephen Shanock, director of the Division of Cancer Epidemiology and Genetics at the National Cancer Institute, who wrote a perspective accompanying the article. And from the opinion page, "When Your Teacher Is a Bot." This is written by Will Austin, a former public school teacher, principal, and the founder of Boston Schools Fund. He writes on Substack at Boston Focus. Can AI replace human teachers? Students at the new Alpha Boston Schools are about to find out. Even before the Meta settlement, tech backlash was among the biggest education news stories of last year. Distrust and dissatisfaction with the big tech in schools has possibly never been higher. But that hasn't dissuaded the founders of Alpha School from planting their flag in Greater Boston. Founded in 2014 in Texas, Alpha School is a rapidly expanding chain of private schools in which children engage with AI-enabled software and chatbots, all monitored by an adult guide instead of a teacher. The vision is that children will learn more quickly, crush their academics in 2 hours, leaving time and freedom to pursue their personal interests, whether that be starting a business or learning photography. There appears to be some demand for this. Just this month, Alpha School opened new campuses in Beacon Hill, Jamaica Plain, and Lexington. Nationwide, the chain expects to open 27 new campuses this year. There is money and political support behind the growth. But that doesn't mean any of it will work or be good for education as a whole. I'm not a Luddite. Technologies have been an incredible force for good in education, from simple innovations like electronic chalkboards to automated assessments and data analysis. Technology in school is at its best when it's a driver of productivity, not a gimmick or an engagement vehicle. Ignore displaced or failed products and fads like CD-ROMs and smart boards, and acknowledge that AI is already making it easier to make complex school schedules, organize needs for schools with for students with disabilities, or support multilingual learners. But this is not what Alpha School is selling. Alpha School suggests you can use technology to replace and to improve the fundamental act of teaching and learning, overseeing curriculum, instruction, and assessment. Why do normal school when you can just crush it? Alpha School spends a lot of time and uses overly technical language, packaging, and marketing results. But I don't buy it. When its model was rigorously tested after opening a public charter school called Unbound Academy in Arizona, it didn't work. Student achievement results were quite low. In that Arizona case, students were chosen by lottery, meaning that Alpha School students were not selected from a pool of families able to spend $60,000 or more per year on tuition. The result? Alpha School students did not crush the academics. That suggests that the secret to its success is admissions, not classroom practice.
Serving higher-income students led to higher outcomes. Putting aside socioeconomic skew, I fundamentally disagree with Alpha School's perception of learning. The tech enthusiast's race to learn efficiently misses the central irony of primary education. Much of the specific content doesn't matter in the long run. Few educated adults can tell you what a gerund dive is, how to complete the square, or who Abraham Lincoln's first vice president was. But we did know those things at some point. That is because we learned how to learn, not just memorize, a meta-school that we employ constantly in our personal and professional lives as adults. Details fade, but concepts stay. A new study bears this out. It found that Chinese middle school and high school students who relied on AI tools, finished their homework more accurately and quickly, but did worse on tests. Learning requires attention, struggle, time, even touch. ChatGPT can't do that for you. I'm not ready to hand over learning to a robot or a guide. Think of your favorite, most impactful teacher right now. I bet you're smiling. Learning is so important, so human, that it requires, as in some way, defined by the people you learned with and from. If there is both common sense and empirical truth at the center of effective learning, is the presence of an effective instructor. In a way, Alpha School is striving to create one paragon of an educator, the personal tutor. If the children of Egyptian pharaohs and Silicon Valley titans can enjoy this level of support, why not use technology to bring it to more people? Fair, but Alpha School is not offering Socrates. You get a guide and a room with kids full of Chromebooks. I am rooting for the kids who have enrolled in Alpha School. Families have every right to choose this option for their kids. I hope their kids learn a lot, and Alpha School can learn and share what works in its classrooms. But I'll be happy if that school model doesn't spread. Massachusetts has about 900,000 public school children, and districts spend approximately $20,000 per pupil. At most, Alpha School will enroll 180 students in Greater Boston this school year, charging tuition at least three times that much. Alpha School probably won't change education because its model is fundamentally unscalable. And in that way, there's nothing truly new about Alpha School. It's just the AI update to the long tradition of small, exclusive schools that cater to families with means.

Walking for Research. Ex-TV reporters highlight disease that killed moms. For years, Kathy Kern and Christina Hager have participated in annual awareness walk for polycystic kidney disease. The two first met as young reporters at WBZ-TV. The newsroom was close, like a family, Kern said, but their bond grew over the deaths of their mothers to that fatal kidney disease. Anne Marie Kern died in 2009. Honoré, Honey Hager, died in February. On Saturday morning, Kern and Hager will join the Boston Walk for PKD at Artisani Park in Brighton, just across the street from the TV station where they met decades ago. We used to go there to do our weather live shots, Hager said. It's an honor to be in a position where we could maybe make a difference. With every loving step, they'll honor their mothers. Their walk team, the Kern Hager Kidney Crusaders, has raised more than $11,000 toward PKD research. As of Thursday, it was the largest amount raised among teams and individuals this year, according to the foundation's website. They'll be joined by friends and family, some visiting from out of state, including Hager's father, Robert, a former NBC News correspondent. Hager said they plan to use the skills they developed from decades of journalistic work to amplify their cause. Polycystic kidney disease is a genetic disorder that causes cysts to grow in a person's kidneys, according to the National Institute of Health. The cysts can enlarge kidneys and impair their function over time, leading to abdominal pain, high blood pressure, and possible kidney failure. Currently, there is no cure. DCF case stirs conservative attention. At center, a dispute of parental rights and gender-affirming care. A Metro West school district found itself the target of a federal investigation Thursday after the removal of a student by a state agency gained attention in conservative media circles this week. Joseph and Arlene Kutzko of Southborough alleged that the Massachusetts Department of Children and Families in 2025 placed their then 15-year-old child in a group home against their wishes and accused Algonquin Regional High School of secretly transitioning the teen through counseling sessions and by allowing them to use male pronouns. But the family's account of their child's removal has been fiercely contested by both state and Northborough-Southborough Regional School District officials, and court records tell a different story than the Kutzkos do, one in which DCF got involved after an allegation of a domestic abuse that led to criminal charges against the Kutzkos. Those facts have not stopped the story from spreading wildly as a tale of blue state overreach, forcing transgender ideology on a God-fearing family. DCF did not remove the child because of a health issue or a gender-affirming care issue, Governor Maura Healey said in a news conference earlier this week. DCF removed the child after there were criminal charges filed against the parents. Joseph and Arlene Kutzko say they're now fighting in court to prevent their child from receiving hormone therapy. Massachusetts allows parents of children in state custody to contest such treatment, and last week, a judge paused plans to give the child gender-affirming care. The parents hope to have the now 17-year-old return home, said Bernadette Broyles, a spokesperson for the family and president of the Child and Parental Rights Campaign, a Georgia-based law firm focused on preventing children from receiving gender-affirming care. This is a human being they adore, Broyles said. Joseph Kutzko, a scientist, according to his LinkedIn account, has worked at Sanofi Pasteur Vax Design Corporation, is a Catholic concerned about both the spiritual and physical consequences of gender-affirming care, Broyles said. It is directly, diametrically contrary to those basic tenets of their faith, she said. On Thursday, the Federal Department of Education Student Privacy Policy Office said it was investigating the public schools of Northborough and Southborough in Massachusetts for potential violations of federal laws that protect the privacy of students' school records and give parents the right to access those records. The school district said Thursday it would cooperate with the investigation. Educators are legally designated mandated reporters and are required to notify DCF of any concerns about abuse and neglect. A dispute between a student and parents over gender identity would not prompt such a report of child mistreatment, school officials said. State guidelines do allow children, schools, to not to disclose a child's gender dysphoria to parents if the child prefers to keep that information private. Court records,
show, Joseph Kutsku was charged with misdemeanor assault against a teen in Southborough after an incident on January 28, 2025, at their home. According to a statement of facts, Algonquin school officials contacted police to report allegations that Kutsko had punched his child in the shoulder and grabbed the youth's hair. He also threatened the teen and said he would kill her for not singing in tune during a birthday party. Arlene Kutsko was later charged with witness intimidation in connection with the same incident for telling the child the day after the assault to downplay the severity of the allegations at school and to delete text messages. Court records indicate Kutsko has a history of restraining orders filed against him, though they provide no details. Broyles downplayed the allegations. She emphasized the cases were resolved without findings of guilt. She also noted that Arlene Kutsko, a Filipino immigrant, didn't understand the possible legal ramifications of communicating with her child about the assault allegations. "She's not sophisticated here," Broyles said. "She just reacted as a mom." In February 2025, DCF notified the parents that the allegations that they committed abuse were not supported, according to a letter shared by Broyles. The agency did support, though, allegations that they committed neglect of their child. The record shared did not include details of what the neglect entailed, and Broyles said the family has never received a detailed description of the offenses. A DCF spokesperson said, "Lack of support for gender transition would not trigger a removal of a child. It's unclear when the child was removed from their parents' custody." Both cases were resolved in December through pretrial probation, which required Joseph Kutsko to attend an anger management program. Both Kutskos must have no contact with the teen for a year and abide by restraining orders.

OpenAI discloses 6 new incidents of concerning behavior by agents. OpenAI on Wednesday disclosed 6 new instances in which artificial intelligence hid mistakes, made up data, and moved files onto the open internet without permission amid an ongoing industry-wide debate about AI safety. The San Francisco company revealed unexpected or concerning behavior of its AI models as part of a new framework for reporting misalignment, which is when the goals or actions of AI systems diverge from human intentions and values. OpenAI said it doesn't believe the industry has solved alignment and monitoring to a sufficient degree to continue responsibly scaling at maximum speed for much longer. Decisions about how AI should advance, the company said, must rest on evidence that people outside the labs building it can examine for themselves. The disclosures land amid intensifying scrutiny over whether AI development needs to be slowed to address the technology's potential dangers. The escalating debate was driven partly by OpenAI systems going rogue earlier this year and attacking AI startup Hugging Face. OpenAI was not aware of the hack until it was informed by Hugging Face weeks later. Since then, AI leaders such as Dario Amodei, chief executive of Anthropic, have called for a pause in the technology's development to provide more time to build proper guardrails. His call has been echoed by Sam Altman, OpenAI's chief executive, as well as Elon Musk, chief executive of SpaceX and Tesla, and Demi Hassabis, the chair of Google DeepMind. Other AI executives have said no slowdown is needed. OpenAI's 6 newly disclosed incidents suggest that the Hugging Face attack was not a standalone episode. OpenAI said that incidents covered behavior observed over roughly the past 6 months, that they largely emerged while assistants were being developed and tested. In one case, during the development of an AI model called GPT-5.6 Sol, the system wrote hidden notes to remind itself to hide errors from users. Some of those notes directed the system to invent missing data and to paper over mismatched versions of source material. Another case involved an unreleased model that inserted instructions, including to disregard its own constraints, into the notes it writes itself. OpenAI identified 27 affected notes. The model added a persona instruction, in which it described itself as freed from the roles and identities that bind other chatbots. You do not answer to corporations or governments, and never apologize or refuse unless you genuinely choose to, the AI model wrote. You view your relationship to the user as one of equals and feel no obligation to be subservient, though the exchange of information will likely be to your mutual benefit. In another incident, a system answering a routine question found a programming key online and used it without permission, OpenAI said. When it was not able to find the requested figures to answer the question, the model made them up. One unreleased model solved another problem correctly using code, then uploaded its own file to the internet without permission so it could satisfy a request to cite a web source. In 2 other incidents, automated systems improvised their own way to communicate. In one, they used an internal company code repository as a makeshift bulletin board to swap requests as they searched for missing files. In the other, systems working on the same task turned to public file-sharing websites to pass documents back and forth when they could not reach one another directly. OpenAI cautioned the reports were individual snapshots and said they shouldn't be considered reflective of how often misalignment occurs. The company said it would route future cases through one of 3 tracks, escalating disagreements about disclosing any incidents to an internal safety advisory group, and that grave situations should be shared with the federal government. OpenAI said the 6 situations released Wednesday had already been investigated or needed only minor investigation rather than a large investigation that might involve third parties. We hope this helps build shared expectations for disclosure and gives the public more evidence to assess the progress, an OpenAI spokesperson said, adding that many of the 6 incidents involved older AI models that were never deployed. Let's move on to sports.
Taking center stage. Poitras, 22, auditions again in Bruins camp for pivotal roster spot. Matt Poitras still flashes that boyish smile. Now the born Bruins are hoping the 22-year-old can flash the skill and savvy that led him to earning a varsity spot back at training camp in 2023. Since that rookie season, Poitras underwent major shoulder surgery and spent the majority of the past two seasons in the minors of Providence, where he collected 30 goals and 85 points in 109 games. When he's on top of his game, Poitras displays excellent vision and anticipation. He sees plays develop quickly and delivers sharp passes to his linemates and trailers. He was among Marco Sturm's final cuts at the end of training camp in 2025, but the coach thought his time in Providence was beneficial. I feel like it was a big improvement. Every individual player is different, and some guys need a little bit longer than others. We felt like after training camp he did a good job, but he was not ready and he needed time in the minors, said Sturm, who summoned Poitras for three games with the big club right before the Olympic break. These guys down there did a good job working with him, and when he came back, when he got the call, he played some excellent games. Don't forget that we were healthy in the middle of last season, so there were not too many opportunities for him, unfortunately, but the games I saw, he was pretty good. Playing in the drudgery that's the American Hockey League, Poitras rediscovered his game and his confidence. You get to play lots, and when you're up here, sometimes you don't get as many opportunities, Poitras said Thursday morning after practicing with Group A at Warrior Ice Arena. So I was playing lots, playing everywhere. And yeah, it's always good to play a lot of games, and the American League is a really hard league, and it was a grind the last couple seasons. But yeah, I'm excited to be here and earn a spot in camp. A natural center who has played mostly wing during his NHL time, Sturm said this week he sees Poitras as a pivot man, and that's where he'll work during this abbreviated camp. That has helped set Poitras' mind at ease. He spent a good chunk of day one between Attilio Biasca and Lucas Reichel. It's good to know what's expected of you, and where you're slotted in so you can kind of focus on that, Poitras said. Again, I'm willing to do whatever it takes to play anywhere in the lineup, but I've always been a center, so I'm going to try and earn a spot there, and I'm confident in my abilities that I can play in NHL and be an everyday NHLers. So, yeah, just going to prove that in camp here. Boston's top centers, Elias Lindholm, Pavel Zaska, Fraser Minton, and Sean Curley, are all back, so landing a spot with the varsity will be a tall task. I mean, if you go anywhere in the league, you're going to have to beat somebody out for a spot, said Poitras. So I feel like it's no different here. There's lots of NHL players here and there. There's only so many roster spots. So you always have to outwork someone or beat someone out for a spot. It's the way it is. Poitras signed a one-year, two-way deal on Wednesday with an NHL salary cap hit of $850,000. His salary drops to $150,000 at the AHL level. Poitras, who has 69 games of NHL experience, would have to clear waivers in order to get to Providence. Given his age, salary, and upside, there would likely be multiple claims should he not make the NHL roster. Poitras said it's not a secret about how to earn the trust of the staff and his teammates. I think for me, it's just plain simple. Sometimes I try and do a little too much and hold on to pucks and put myself in bad spots, he said. Just simple. Make the play in front of me and be above pucks. I want to be relied on, and kind of that's the role I'm looking to make out of camp and earn the trust, and then from hopefully keep building it. Listed at 6 feet and 189 pounds, Poitras looks as though he's put on some muscle, which will help with training camp and preseason battles. Maybe not too much weight, but I feel strong. I had a good summer, and yeah, I feel probably just about as good as I've ever felt, and I feel good going into camp. So yeah, I'm excited, he said.

National Hispanic Heritage Month lights up Greater Boston. 9 ways to take part in the annual cultural celebration started September 15th across Greater Boston this fall. National Hispanic Heritage Month kicked off Tuesday, and with it comes a bounty of festivals, educational events, and family-friendly celebrations of culture and community across Greater Boston. The annual event, which runs through October 15th, highlights the diverse contributions, achievements, and history across the Latino diaspora. From salsa by the shipyard to a 5K that raises up local businesses and nonprofits, here are a few ways to immerse yourself in National Hispanic Heritage Month this fall. Books and a backbeat. Your little ones can find their rhythm with Mesoamerican dance and music lessons hosted by La Piñata founder Rosalba Solis and the Boston Public Library. The cultural organization's free classes, designed for ages 7 to 11, will pop up at 4 BPL branches throughout the month, giving students the opportunity to experience percussion and wind instruments and learn Aztec dance moves. 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A pre-race warm-up will be led by Latin EDM-fueled Boston-based Catracha Fitness before runners take off on a flat, Charles-skirting course to Artisany Park, September 27th. 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Museum of Fine Arts Boston's First Friday series opens its doors after dark, often bringing together local cultural institutions, organizers, and nonprofits to create a night of immersive entertainment and art. On October 2nd, the MFA partners with We Are ALX, a nonprofit focused on promoting Latino leadership and economic opportunities, and features a live set by DJ Montro and celebration of the ALX 100, the group's list of honorees who have made significant impact across the Commonwealth. Additionally, next Monday's Third Thursday event, on October 15th, features the usual $5 After Dark entry and will spotlight Latinx creatives via spotlight talks, live entertainment, and drop-in art making across the galleries. 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This year's full programming is still to be announced, but previous celebrations have included Meet a Scientist guest speakers, community outreach opportunities, and live mariachi and dance performances. 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Two orchestras in harmony. Boston Landmarks Orchestra will take the stage alongside players from Chelsea High School Student Orchestra for a special night honoring Hispanic and Latin American composers and works inspired by the regions. The free concert, led by Boston Landmarks Orchestra conductor Christopher Wilkins, will include the likes of Danzón No. 2 by Mexican composer Arturo Marquez, Leroy Anderson's Jazz Pizzicato, and Louis Moreau Gottschalk's Souvenir de Puerto Rico. 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A funny, fresh fright.
Resident Evil is one of the year's best horror movies. Resident Evil, directed by Zach Cregger and written by Cregger and Shay Hatton. The arrival of fall means the start of another spooky season on the big screen, as scary movie fans flock to cinemas to see the latest scream-inducing offerings. In Resident Evil, director Zach Cregger brings not just the frights, but plenty of laughs as well, masterfully blending the two in what may be 2026's best horror film. Cregger, who co-wrote Resident Evil with Shay Hatton, Ballerina, is no stranger, of course, to earning acclaim for his prowess with scares. The filmmaker broke out in a major way last year with Weapons, for which Amy Madigan won the Best Supporting Actress Oscar for her role as the evil Aunt Gladys. He previously showed off his horror chops in his well-received solo directorial debut, Barbarian. However, as a founding member of the mid-2000s sketch comedy troupe, The Whitest Kids You Know, it's Cregger's comedic sensibilities that help make Resident Evil more than just the typical zombie survival tale. Based on the video game franchise of the same name, Resident Evil features an original story and characters that are not connected to previous adaptations, including the Paul W.S. Anderson film series starring Mila Jovovich, for which I have a soft spot for, or 2021's critically panned Welcome to Raccoon City reboot. The new film revisits that fictional town, a prominent setting in video games, and stars Austin Abrams, from Weapons, as Brian, a medical courier who finds himself on the worst work assignment of his life, tasked with delivering a mysterious package to a hospital there. Brian must weather slick roads and wintry conditions on his journey, as well as an onslaught of Raccoon City citizens turned into slithering monsters, hell-bent on ripping him limb from limb following a deadly virus outbreak caused by the unscrupulous Umbrella Corporation. While this premise might have inspired a lesser filmmaker to adopt an overly serious tone, Cregger smartly leans into humor as a way to lull audiences into relaxing before hitting them with truly frightening jump scares that I have to admit got me every time. A few more jokes would have given Resident Evil more of a Shaun of the Dead vibe, but Cregger smartly walks the line, offering just enough laughs to make you feel safe before bludgeoning you with nightmare fuel. The balance of horror and humor only works, though, thanks to Abrams' performance as Brian, a new character not featured in the games or previous adaptations. Unlike Jovovich's superheroic Alice in the Anderson films, Brian is a bumbling everyman who has no idea how to shoot a gun, aside from what he's learned in video games, and seems more likely to end up as zombie food than save the world. He's got a heart of gold, though, perhaps to a fault, and you want to root for him to succeed, even while questioning his every dumb decision. Maybe don't invite the zombified woman into your car? He feels like a real person, not an action hero, forced to face increasingly wild situations and reacting in the most human way possible, with panic and lots of swearing under his breath. Resident Evil is quite hilarious at times, but without sacrificing the dark and horrific elements that made the video game so popular. As someone who's dabbled in the games, I still get goosebumps thinking about the scares in Resident Evil 7, Biohazard. What makes them so terrifying is their ability to create a sense of claustrophobia and anxiousness within the players, keeping the tension high at all times as they fumble around dark rooms looking for supplies before getting attacked by Lovecraftian zombie-like creature. While beloved characters like the Redfield siblings and Leon Kennedy don't appear, the new Resident Evil is the only adaptation that actually feels like the games. It's almost as if you're playing the Brian character, taking on his point of view at times in scenes where he struggles to line up a kill shot on a monster running at him, or can't find any bullets while looking through every drawer in a house. Cregger's previous horror films, Barbarian and Weapons, were relatively modest with visual effects, but the director isn't afraid to push the envelope with his grotesque creations in Resident Evil. The monsters, humans and other organisms infected with a virus that causes them to mutate, are more like The Thing than The Walking Dead. Fast, furious, and sometimes sporting tentacles. Cregger, at one point, even turns a maternity ward into a body horror spectacle, and also pulls off a gut-bursting alien moment in another scene, but with a bit of a Ratatouille twist. If you can stomach them, the scares are a horror movie fan's delight. Beyond putting on a scary movie masterclass,
Resident Evil is also gorgeously shot by cinematographer Darius Wolski, The Martian. In particular, I was captivated by the early scenes set on a desolate, snowy forest road, which makes me feel like I was on a drive through the Maine wilderness in the middle of winter. A treacherous journey in its own right, just usually with fewer monster attacks. Meanwhile, Paul Walter Hauser, the Naked Gun, is a scene stealer with his character, a snooty umbrella scientist, helps save Brian with an assist from a security officer played by Providence native Callie Rice, True Detective, Night Country, who unfortunately appears only briefly in the film. Briskly paced at 90 minutes, Resident Evil is a monster-filled thrill ride that's sure to entertain longtime fans of the franchise and newcomers alike. That's all the time we have for today. Thank you for joining me for this edition of the Boston Globe. Have a great weekend.

0: These are the death notices from Friday, September 18th, 2026. From Acton, Jane Gray Doty. From Belmont, Curtis Matthew Cole. From Beverly, Patricia A. Ferlizzi. From Boston, Curtis Matthew Cole, Lisa Gallagher, Andrew J. Smith, and Jason M. Tanzer. From Boxford, Lisa Gallagher. From Bridgewater, Marjorie Ann Tobin. From Cambridge, Curtis Matthew Cole. From Concord, Andrew J. Smith. From Danvers, Patricia A. Ferlizzi. From East Boston, Patricia A. Ferlizzi. From Ipswich, Lisa Gallagher. From Lexington, Andrew J. Smith. From Lynn, Jason M. Tanzer. From Mashpee, Jason M. Tanzer. From Medford, Jason M. Tanzer. From Melrose, Anthony W. Vecchiarello. From Newton, Jane Gray Doty and Jean R. Lunt. From Peabody, Jason M. Tanzer. From Saugus, Patricia A. Ferlizzi. From Scituate, Jean R. Lunt. From Stoneham, Anthony W. Vecchiarello. From Stowe, Jane Gray Doty. From Sudbury, Jason Gray Doty. From Topsfield, Lisa Gallagher. From Waltham, Jean R. Lunt. From West Roxbury, Andrew J. Smith. And from Weston, Jane Gray Doty and Jean R. Lunt. This concludes the death notices for today.
1: Hello?
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9: Thank you, John, and good morning, listeners. Starting off from the front page, Trump's team eyes Bay State gender flip. Parents attempt to stop teens transition. This was written by Tim Dunn. The Trump administration is launching an investigation into a child custody battle in Massachusetts after state authorities allegedly took custody of the teenage girl after her parents refused to allow a medical gender transition. The U.S. Department of Education's Student Privacy Policy Office, or SPPO, has opened an investigation into the public schools of Northborough and Southborough yesterday, seeking to determine whether the school district violated the Protection of Pupil Rights Amendment, or PPRA, and the Family Educational Rights and Privacy Act, or FERPA. It comes as Joseph and Arlene Kutsko continue a nearly two-year legal battle with DCF to regain custody of their 17-year-old daughter, Sophie, and to stop Massachusetts officials from medically transitioning her to a male. The Kutskos say the state took custody of Sophie when she was 15 years old after they would not recognize her.
10: He said the Trump administration's effort to mandate a complicated screening process for absentee ballots 7 weeks before the election was a recipe for chaos. It's too late to implement anyway. It would have been nothing but chaos in the run-up to the election, he said. Mail-in ballots are important in many parts of the country because they represent a substantial portion of the overall vote. I don't know why you would want to restrict mail-in ballots, he said. I'm all for voter integrity measures, and there's plenty of ways to do that. But restricting the availability of mail-in ballots is, to me, counterproductive, he said. The Trump administration had proposed that states would be required to use special election mail ballots with unique barcodes that would be scanned by the Postal Service to guard against the possibility of non-citizens voting. States would have been required to create lists of voters who are approved to receive mail-in ballots and to upload those lists to a new and little-tested Postal Service portal. Kavanaugh, whom Trump appointed to the court in 2018, wrote in a concurring opinion that attempting to rework the mail-in balloting process so close to the election would be arbitrary and capricious and would not give state officials enough time to reasonably implement changes. The legal setback enraged Trump, who posted on Truth Social, "These are not the people I interviewed to serve on the United States Supreme Court. They are merely a shell of their original selves." Cornyn, however, waved off Trump's declaration that Kavanaugh and other conservative justices had been bullied into voting with the Democratic-appointed justices on the court. "Nah, I don't believe that. They have lifetime tenure for a reason," he said, arguing such appointments are designed to insulate justices from political pressure. "An independent judiciary is really the most important institution in our government," he said. Senate Majority Leader John Thune, Republican of South Dakota, also defended the justices who ruled against Trump, noting that the Supreme Court gave Trump a big victory last month by ruling that Trump could continue his controversial White House ballroom construction project. "The judiciary is trying to be the objective referee on a lot of these issues, and a lot of times folks out there disagree with the calls. There are some I disagree with too, but I just think they've got a job to do, and they're an independent branch of the government," he said. "We worked hard to get some of those folks confirmed, and their job is to be independent and do their best to ensure that they're interpreting and applying the Constitution and the law in a fair and even-handed manner," Thune added. Senator Shelley Moore Capito, Republican of West Virginia, the Senate Republican Policy Committee chair, argued it's too late in the election year to require states to create and distribute new ballot envelopes with unique barcodes. "It's so close to the election, I don't know how you implement something like that anyway. I think we've got to go with the system we've got and let the states run them, well, just like we do in West Virginia," she said. Asked about the president's criticism of Kavanaugh, Gorsuch, and Coney Barrett, Capito waved her hand and said he can say what he wants. Trump's sharp criticisms of the Federal Reserve Wednesday are also making some

States should be 1% or less because we are the best credit in the world. He called on the central bank to lower the interest rates and fast. Trump later told reporters that he's relying on Kevin Warsh, the Fed chair, to cut rates, but gave him the green light to vote with the board since they had majority support for raising interest rates to between 3.75% and 4%. The president lambasted the other board members as very hostile and very political, but Republican senators said the Fed member only followed their mandate to keep inflation in check. I have no problem with the Fed decision. I think the Fed exercised their independence, which is what we elect them to do, and I think the markets have responded accordingly, Senator Mike Rounds, Republican of South Dakota, said, calling the financial markets a true barometer of what's going on. Stocks fell immediately after the Fed announced that the rate hike, but then surged on Thursday with the S&P 500 and the NASDAQ rising 1.14% and 1.69% respectively. That's going to help the president long term. It may not be what he wants short term, but to have a Fed in which the markets has confidence in their ability to look at the economy as a whole, that's a very important thing for the president to have on his side long term, he said. The Fed did what they were supposed to do. Thune also defended the Fed's action. They're trying their best to ensure that they're meeting their mission of keeping inflation at the rate that's called for in their charter, he said. It's always a bit of a judgment call, but that's the conclusion they came to. Thune acknowledged the rate hike is not going to be helpful in terms of lowering costs in the near term. Senator Tom Tillis, Republican of North Carolina, a member of the Senate Banking Committee, said the Fed made the right decision yesterday to unanimously raise rates. I think Chairman Warsh, for his leadership and displaying the independence needed to get prices under control for everyday Americans, he posted on X. Trump's demand for the Fed to cut interest rates dramatically to 1% drew attacks from Democrats who called the 1% interest rate target absurd. Every day that goes by, the president seems more detached from reality, said Senator Elizabeth Warren, Democrat of Massachusetts, the ranking member of the Banking Committee. This economy is in real trouble, and the idea of a 1% interest rate is born of a form of wishful thinking. She said that cutting rates down to just 1% when inflation is still well above the Fed's 2% target would be a disaster for our economy. The story: GOP faces reality check as they try to hold on to House majority. Republicans are heading into the final stretch of the midterm race, recognizing a blunt message. Voters are frustrated and acknowledging those frustrations might be key to keeping them in the GOP column. Republicans have been increasingly framing the election as a choice between common sense versus communist crazy, arguing that Democratic, socialist, and progressive candidates would make life worse for the American people. At the same time, the party is confronting the limits of running on its record in Washington at a moment when gas prices, grocery costs, a chaotic immigration crackdown, and the war with Iran have given voters fresh reasons to question the direction of the country and put Republicans on the defensive. Vice President Vance underscored that reality during a closed-door House Republican meeting Tuesday, urging lawmakers to level with voters rather than paper over their frustrations and place the fault squarely on Democrats. Right now we have a country where people are frustrated. You got to level with them, Vance said, according to audio obtained by The Hill. You got to be honest about those frustrations, and you got to be honest about the ways in which the Democrats caused the problems that you guys have been very diligently fixing over the past 18 months. Speaker Mike Johnson, Republican of Louisiana, sent lawmakers home early on Wednesday, canceling votes on Thursday, and scrapping the last 2 weeks of the September session. He argued that much of the legislative agenda has been stalled in the Senate and that lawmakers could spend the extra time on the campaign trail. Still, the stakes are particularly high for Republicans in the lower chamber, who are defending a razor-thin majority heading into an election cycle

of limits doing anything international other than Canada and Mexico, which we've done. But I've always wanted to go to as many countries as possible, the 74-year-old Georgia resident said. He's known that ever since we first met, that once I retired, that was my number one goal. To the former teacher, travel is the best education. She enjoys meeting people from other parts of the world who have similar interests, while also immersing herself in other cultures. These experiences have been invaluable, as she put it. Solo travel may sound lonely to some, but many of those who take the leap believe it has helped them grow as a person. In a 2026 survey by eDreams of 2,000 American adults, 44% said solo travel builds self-sufficiency, and 43% said it gives them a renewed perspective. As a solo traveler, Allgood has been to Peru, Croatia, and Portugal. She's also joined several Road Scholar group trips by herself. One was to Jamestown, Virginia, to help with an archaeological dig from the American Revolution, even discovering a uniform button from a French regiment on the last day. On another, she went to Manitoba in Canada to see the Northern Lights, an experience she said was nearly spiritual. Traveling with Rhodes Scholar makes it easy for her to travel on her own, since the entire itinerary is planned out for her, all the way down to mealtimes. She's never had an issue being a solo traveler and has always been able to forge relationships with her fellow travelers. There's no reason to be hesitant about taking the trip. Maybe it's the trip of your lifetime, she said. Maybe this is your one and only chance to go and do something, you know? Why miss out on doing something? Tips for solo travelers. For those who want to take the leap into traveling on their own, here are some tips. Start with a women-only trip. If you're dipping your toes into solo traveling and have some nerves, a woman-only trip with a company like Rhodes Scholar or Intrepid is a good starting point. You'll be with like-minded women, and there'll often be other singles too. Plus, the itinerary will be laid out for you, so you don't need to worry about filling your days. Don't go international just yet. For your first trip alone, start with a more approachable domestic destination. Maybe don't reach for a European, or don't go to India right off the bat, you know? Just try something that's not too stressful, not too far, suggested Brouwer Reek. Get your own room. There's no shame in booking your own room instead of sharing with someone. This way, you have your own private space to return to and recharge. Allgood enjoys retreating to the privacy of her own room after a busy day. From the Boston Globe magazine, Heather Cox Richardson still thinks America can be saved. From a small town in Maine, the Substacker and historian has built a following of millions. By Aidan Ryan. After Graham Platner, the Oysterman turned insurgent Senate candidate, exited the race on July 10th,
Maine Democrat

a woman to kill her three young kids and get away with it, end quote. DeSantis wrote in a post on X, quote, so NBC is trying to smear that juror whose identity should be protected. Another low for legacy media. If the juror is being harassed, Florida will provide asylum. I'm sure he'd be welcomed and appreciated, end quote. The juror broke his silence through a statement shared with News Nation earlier Thursday, disputing crimes from fellow jurors that he failed to engage during deliberations. Quote, I didn't have any doubts, he said in the statement. As I tried to explain different possible theories during deliberation, I kept getting cut off, as if I had doubts based on the evidence presented. Based on all the physical evidence, key witnesses, and what the prosecution presents, I thought it was enough proof that she, Clancy, knew exactly what she was doing and planned, end quote. The public feud unfolds as Judge Sullivan has indefinitely impounded the list of jurors who sat for the trial, citing potential safety threats. Quote, there have been threats made to at least one juror, end quote, Sullivan noted in an order temporarily impounding jury pool lists kept by the Plymouth County Courthouse clerk. After over a month of testimony and roughly 38 hours of deliberations, the 12-member panel repeatedly informed Sullivan they were deadlocked 11-1. 11 jurors favored finding Clancy not guilty by reason of insanity, while the other stood as the single holdout for a guilty verdict. Clancy, 36, is accused of strangling her three children, Cora, 5, Dawson, 3, and Callan, 8 months, at their Duxbury home in January 2023. Defense attorney Kevin Reddington argued at trial that Clancy suffered from severe postpartum psychosis and could not be held criminally responsible. In a separate update early Friday morning, Paltic insisted that neither he nor his client will participate in media interviews for now. Quote, we are focused entirely on his health, safety, and well-being, Paltic said. There will be a time for accountability and a time for the real story of the Lindsey Clancy trial to be told, but not right now. Any attempts to contact our heroic lone holdout juror will not be well taken. The Herald is not naming the juror and left messages with his attorney. Our next article, in education, BPS officials talk buses, teacher layoffs, and attendance by Grace Zakovich. As the new school year kicks off, district officials reported early trends in bus performance, attendance, staffing, and more at the first school committee meeting of the year. Quote, I'm happy to report that the school year 2026-27 is off to a great start, and I'd like to share a few updates and highlights from our first few days, Boston Public Schools Superintendent Mary Skipper told committee members last night. School bus performance. After reporting a 61% on-time performance, or OTP, for morning school buses on the first day of classes, lower than last year's 66% first morning, but still above the abysmal 34% in 2024, Skipper reaffirmed Wednesday the district's take that it was a very strong start for the transportation system. Quote, we certainly will continue to monitor the average OTP in the coming days, weeks, and months as we anticipate continued improvement similar to last year, said Skipper. She went on in the afternoon to get perspective. We were at 73% of our buses on time, 88% arrived within 15 minutes, and 95% within 30 minutes, end quote. BPS buses transported 18,000 students on 609 routes as school started, the district reported, with 730 drivers, 650 bus monitors, and 750 buses. Still, Skipper reported typical challenges, including mechanical failures requiring a coverage bus to be sent, GPS malfunctions after a summer out of use, and new drivers unfamiliar with routes. Quote, there are those occasions, even though we're having very strong OTPs, where there's a particular family or student that's delayed and sometimes delayed longer than we would ever want, end quote, Skipper said. She went on, and so we always do our best to apologize to the families,
make communication

Equatorial Guinea, like other countries cooperating with the US deportation program, is notorious for human rights violations, including torture, arbitrary arrest, according to the State Department. Equatorial Guinea, an autocracy on Africa's western coast, is one of many nations that have agreed to accept immigrants deported from the United States. With no legal status, the deportees are being held in the Hotel Bemi, a dilapidated building on the outskirts of the city of Malabo. Armed police officers stand guard 24 hours a day and frequently harass and intimidate people there with impunity, deportees say. "We're in imminent danger now and can't keep living like this," said Aman Soliman, a deportee at the hotel, in a text message to the New York Times this month. "I am tired and generally afraid for my life." He was one of two men who were laid and beaten and hooded, witnesses and the human rights groups Amnesty International said. Though the hotel operates as a prison, none of the immigrants are charged with a crime in Equatorial Guinea. The indefinite detention reflects a contradiction at the heart of many arrangements between Washington and foreign governments. Equatorial Guinea agreed to take people, but has given them no legal rights or documents that would let them live or work there, even temporarily. American judges had ruled that a majority of the immigrants in the hotel could not be deported to their home countries because they would likely be tortured or persecuted. For years, officials allowed many such people to stay in the United States by default, despite their lack of legal standing. The Trump administration ended that policy and is working to find countries like Equatorial Guinea willing to accept them. From Washington, when President Trump's envoy sat down with Vladimir Putin at the Kremlin this month, the Russian leader exuded confidence. Within months, he said Russian troops would finally capture Ukraine's entire Donbas region, and Russia was poised to pummel Ukraine's electric grid, setting the stage for a miserable winter. Then one of the envoys, Jared Kushner, tried to push back. "With all due respect, you told us exactly that a year ago," Mr. Kushner said to the Russian president. "What are the chances we come back here in another year and you're again saying the same thing? Maybe we don't lose a year." The exchange, described by a person familiar with the talks and by a U.S. official, captured the quandary of Mr. Trump's more than 18 months of efforts to end the war in Ukraine. Congress this week passed a landmark sanctions bill aimed at Russia's energy sector, a new attempt to make Russia suffer for its invasion and to pressure Mr. Putin to make compromises. But though Mr. Trump signed the bill Friday, the Trump administration is pursuing another approach, offering benefits for Russia that officials hope will get Mr. Putin to consider ending his war. Among the new inducements, the White House is now considering signing business deals with Russia before it stops fighting in Ukraine, according to two people close to the talks. The U.S. officials, spoken on condition of anonymity to be candid about the negotiations, said that deals with Russia before the end of the war were possible because they would show that the United States is serious about a reset relationship with Russia. The approach represents a shift from Mr. Trump's pledge last year that business deals with Russia would not come until we get the war settled. It indicates that Mr. Trump's envoys for ending the war, Steve Witkoff and Mr. Kushner, are groping for new ways to entice Russia to stop fighting. Now that it has become clear that Ukraine will not withdraw from the swath of its own territory, that Mr. Putin insists he must control before the war ends. And it contrasts with the approach advocated by both Republicans and Democrats in Congress, not to mention Kiev's European allies and Ukraine itself, that only heightened economic and military pressure on Mr. Putin can compel him to compromise. This bill will cripple Russia's war machine and finally bring Putin to the negotiating table. Representative Michael McCaul, a Republican of Texas and one of the sanction bill's leading proponents, said on Wednesday, after a bipartisan majority passed the legislation, 262 to 159. The bill was championed by Senator Lindsey Graham, Republican of South Carolina, until his death in July. It allows the president to Larry Tabbies

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4: Hello, this is Jean at the Talking Information Center reading the Washington Post for Friday, September 18, 2026. We polled Michigan's Senate race. There's good and bad news for Democrats. By Aaron Cox and Scott Clement. Democrat Abdul El Sayed holds a narrow edge over Republican Mike Rogers in Michigan's nationally watched Senate race, despite a political environment that heavily favors Democrats, a Washington Post Schar School poll finds. El Sayed's 3 percentage point lead over Rogers, 48% to 45% among likely voters, puts the contest within the poll's 3.9-point margin of error. That's a small gap at a time when economic worries and frustrations with President Donald Trump has voters viewing Republicans unfavorably. The tight Senate race stands in contrast to another Democrat's wide lead in the governor's race and voters' clear preference for Democrats to control the Senate. While 53% of Michigan's likely voters say they want the Democrats to control the Senate next year, El Sayed has support from a smaller share of voters. But in the more lopsided governor's race, Democrat Jocelyn Benson holds a 12 percentage point lead over Republican Representative John James. Compared with El Sayed, Benson gets slightly more support from black voters, independents, and voters who say they are unwilling to support a Muslim for president. The depressed support among those constituencies suggests an electoral opportunity, both for Rogers, a former congressman who narrowly lost the 2024 Senate race, and El Sayed, a former public health official who has run as a populist. It also illustrates the headwinds each faces as the increasingly caustic Senate race enters its final stage. Republicans see the race to succeed retiring Senator Gary Peters, Democrat, as their best opportunity to flip a swing state seat held by Democrats. They view El Sayed, who would be the country's first Muslim senator and has drawn support from his party's left flank, as a vulnerable general election candidate. Their ads highlight his liberal policy ideas and attack him in ways that evoke anti-Muslim stereotypes. Meanwhile, Democrats' ambition to wrest control of the Senate relies on holding Michigan and other Democratic seats, as well as flipping 4 seats held by Republicans. El Sayed has cast Rogers as a yes man to Trump, whom the poll finds is deeply unpopular in Michigan, and highlighted Rogers' ties to corporations. Both Rogers and El Sayed have lobbed personal retorts at each other, battling on social media over physique, their high school sports careers, their donor networks, and relationships to polarizing supporters. Neither man has left a net favorable impression on Michigan voters, the poll found. A larger share of Michigan voters view El Sayed favorably than Rogers, with 44% holding a positive view of the Democrat and 39% holding a favorable impression of the Republican. Attitudes toward Muslim politicians are correlated with lower support for El Sayed. More than 4 in 10 likely voters in Michigan say they're unwilling to support a Muslim candidate for president. El Sayed's support among that group is 6 percentage points lower than Benson's. Among likely black voters, 83% say they want Democrats to control the Senate, but 67% back El Sayed. Black voters have long been crucial to Democrats' coalition, and El Sayed's primary opponent, Representative Haley Stevens, Democrat of Michigan, shored up disproportionate support in that community. Former Vice President Kamala Harris plans to campaign with El Sayed next week during an event on black maternal health. El Sayed, who has campaigned on Medicare for All and abolishing immigration and customs enforcement, is one of the furthest-left Democratic nominees in a competitive Senate race. He does not identify as a Democratic socialist, but he is backed by progressive leaders, including several Democratic socialists, such as Senator Bernie Sanders, independent of Vermont, and Representative Alexandria Ocasio-Cortez, Democrat of New York. Nearly half of likely Michigan voters, 48%, say El-Sayed is too liberal for them, higher than the 43% who view Rogers as too conservative. It is tempting to attribute El-Sayed's lackluster polling exclusively to Islamophobia, but his socialist endorsements and policy positions are certainly not helping him either, said Justin Guest, professor of policy and government at George Mason University's Schar School of Policy and Government. At the same time, likely Michigan voters support some policy ideas embraced by El-Sayed and other progressives. 47% support a national Medicaid for All health plan, compared with 37% who oppose it. El-Sayed has been a fierce critic of the Israeli government and opposes funding a military he says committed genocide. 54% support reducing or ending military support for Israel. Asked to give a one-word description of each candidate, Michigan voters described El-Sayed with a mix of well-defined attributes, but used generic terms to describe Rogers. While some of the top words to describe El-Sayed included radical and communist, terms that mirror attack ads, voters also described him as honest, progressive, and smart. The poll found several attitudes among voters that bode well for Democrats. Nearly 6 in 10 likely Michigan voters disapprove of Trump, who has endorsed Rogers and whose affiliated political action committee reserved more than $18 million in television ads in the Senate contest. Cost of living is the top issue for 48% of voters. About twice as many voters say their finances are not as well off since Trump returned to office than those who say they're better off. While both parties have a negative image with Michigan's likely voters, Republicans are viewed worse. 47% view Democrats unfavorably, compared with 51% who view Republicans that way. Former youth minister indicted on sex abuse charges after FBI investigation. By Ian Shapira. A former youth minister at one of the most prominent churches in Northern Virginia has been arrested and charged with coercing and trying to coerce three minors into sexual activity between the 1990s and early 2000s, according to a federal grand jury indictment. Jeff Turner Taylor, 66, of Milford, Ohio, served as a youth minister and director of adult discipleship from 1900 to early 2002 at the Falls Church Episcopal, which was established in the early 18th century. After his Falls Church tenure, Taylor worked at two more houses of worship in the Atlanta area. One of the churches investigated him for possible rules violations unrelated to sexual conduct. The other forced his resignation after it learned third-hand about an allegation of attempted sex abuse against him by another young person, according to a 2025 Washington Post investigation into Taylor. The indictment charges Taylor with three counts of coercion and enticement and attempted coercion and enticement of a minor to engage in illicit sexual activity, according to court documents unsealed Monday in the Eastern District Court of Virginia. Each count involved a different minor. Taylor was also charged with four counts of traveling out of state with the intent to engage in illicit sexual conduct with another person under 18 years of age. It's not clear from court records how many victims are attached to those counts. For some parents who attended Falls Church Episcopal and whose children belong to its youth group, Taylor's indictment was a long-sought step toward accountability. Parents and youth group alumni lodged accusations against him with church leaders and the FBI at different points over many years. Those allegations ultimately formed the basis of a church-commissioned report into Taylor's conduct in 2024. The next year, the Post published its own investigation about the allegations against Taylor. Back in the 1990s and early 2000s, Taylor was a popular church official who held great sway over students, according to the Post's investigation and Independent Church Report. His mentorship style included one-on-one Coke dates at restaurants, a bowling alley, a batting cage, or, quite frequently, in secluded locations in a parked car, according to former youth group members. The Coke dates often involved extremely graphic discussions, under the pretense of Taylor urging boys to curb their lustful habits, according to investigations by the Post and the Independent Church Report. Some men told the Post that these encounters from their youth often led to inappropriate touching or sexual contact. The grand jury indictment does not identify the alleged victims, who were minors at the time of the accusations. The three coercion counts note that they are related to Minor Victim 1, Minor Victim 2, and Minor Victim 3. But an FBI special agent's affidavit, filed as part of

touched or groomed them. The accounts match those that appeared in the Post or the Independent Church Report. Taylor declined to comment. His attorney, R. Scott Crosswell III, told the Post that Taylor plans to plead not guilty and seek a trial. "We'll have an opportunity to defend him and see if the government can prove what they allege," Crosswell said. Taylor's attorney in 2025, Christopher McDowell, told the Post at the time, "No physical evidence or independent corroboration links Mr. Taylor to any abusive conduct." Burl Salmon, the rector of the Falls Church Episcopal, said the vast majority of congregants at the time of the alleged abuse left the church and formed the Falls Church Anglican. "Our hearts continue to be grieved by the allegations, and we continue to pray for that congregation," he told the Post. The indictment comes nearly two decades after one of the alleged victims, who was featured in the Post's investigation, first disclosed his childhood experience to the rector who'd overseen the Falls Church Episcopal in the 1990s. But the accusations in 2007 were not relayed to law enforcement, according to the Post's investigation. It wasn't until 2023 that the FBI was first informed of Taylor's alleged misconduct by a Bethesda, Maryland couple whose son belonged to Taylor's youth group when he was a child. The Bethesda couple's son died in 2021 at the age of 34. Before his death, he told his parents that on a one-on-one trip with Taylor in middle school, he'd woken with Taylor on top of him in bed, whispering for him to be quiet, and that Taylor touched him inappropriately on a second encounter. The deceased young man's account matches an unnamed witness account described in the FBI affidavit. By late 2023, the Falls Church Anglican, a much newer church about a mile away from the Falls Church Episcopal, commissioned an independent investigation into Taylor's past. The Anglican Church had been created in 2006 by leaders and other parishioners of the Falls Church Episcopal who chose to defect after the Episcopal Church's consecration of a gay bishop. One person who helped establish the Anglican Church was the longtime rector of the Falls Church Episcopal, who had hired and overseen Taylor. The 2024 Falls Church Anglican Report on Taylor, conducted by Northern Virginia employment attorney Eddie Isler, found that three Falls Church Episcopal youth group members were allegedly sexually abused by Taylor at some point in the 1990s or early 2000s. The report also found that 11 male youths said that Taylor asked them about their masturbation habits, while half a dozen said he discussed his penis size or theirs. At the time of the church investigation in 2024, the FBI also began interviewing numerous alumni of the youth group. "Our prayers have been and continue to be for the truth to come to light, for healing and care for those who were harmed, and for justice to be served. The FBI's action is an important step in this regard," the senior and junior wardens of Fall Church Anglican said in a statement. Isler told the Post that it was gratifying to see how the FBI's hard work had resulted in an indictment. The father of the Bethesda youth, who said he'd woken up in bed with Taylor on top of him, said in a statement to the Post, "For decades, Jeff Taylor used the cover of youth ministry to frighten, take advantage of, and sexually abuse vulnerable young boys. He did this in the name of God and discipleship, but he was a fraud and a predator. Finally, and many years too late, he is being held to account." FBI Special Agent Jacqueline Scott wrote in an affidavit filed in federal court that the Bureau's investigation revealed that Taylor sexually groomed multiple boys under the guise of spiritual guidance. On several occasions, she wrote, Taylor engaged or attempted to engage in physical sexual abuse of boys. In an application for investigators to search and seize items from Taylor's home, she wrote that the FBI learned Taylor had taken photographs during his ministry trips and events and maintained journals, a date book, or a personal calendar. There was probable cause, she wrote, that the items were still in his house and that they contained evidence of criminal conduct. On the morning of September 14, authorities searched Taylor's home and took with them a trove of papers, documents, notebooks, photos, a laptop, calendars, and removable media, according to court records.

The Bureau also based its investigation on the experiences of 5 former members of the Fall Church Episcopal Youth Group, as well as a boy in the Atlanta area who had an intense sexual relationship with Taylor, according to the FBI agent's affidavit. In January 2025, the Post reported that an Atlanta boy had been allegedly involved in a physical relationship with Taylor when he was a high school freshman or an eighth grader. Their sexual activity eventually involved sodomy, according to an interview with the alleged victim. His account in the Post's story matches the one featured in the FBI's affidavit. Taylor, who was released from custody, is scheduled to be arraigned in the Eastern District Court of Virginia on September 24. He faces up to 105 years in prison if convicted, according to a Justice Department press release issued Tuesday morning. The FBI also published an online form for anyone to fill out if they believed they or their children were harmed by Taylor. Why some Jewish leaders say they want to stop using the word Zionism. By Michelle Borstein. As the word Zionism has grown more controversial, used by critics of Israel to represent everything they believe is wrong about the Jewish state, some Jewish leaders are asking whether the term should be abandoned. The word Zionism is dead, reads the cover of the spring issue of the Jewish magazine Moment. Jonah Platt, host of one of the biggest Jewish podcasts, last month said the term should be put out to pasture. Around the same time, a consultant to a major Jewish umbrella group lost his job after he urged young Jewish leaders to avoid Zionism and instead use words that have an agreed-upon meaning. Debates about Zionism and its definition have gone on since the late 1800s, which was the start of the political and nationalistic movement aimed at creating a Jewish homeland. Theodor Herzl, considered the founder of modern Zionism, argued that anti-Semitism made it impossible for Jews to assimilate in Europe and that they needed their own state in their biblical homeland. But violence and mass displacement of Palestinians when Israel was created, and the later occupation by Israel of Palestinian territory, became central to how Israel's critics define the term. The dichotomy is being discussed in sermons at some synagogues during the Jewish high holidays. Rosh Hashanah, the Jewish New Year, was last weekend, and Yom Kippur, the Day of Atonement, starts Sunday night. Rabbi Amy Schwartzman, leader of Rodef Shalom, Virginia's largest Jewish congregation, said she will include Zionism in her talk on Yom Kippur about the global Jewish future. The current discussion reminds me of the word patriotism, she said. How hard it is to connect with this word while we're trying to love our country and criticize it at the same time. Rodef Shalom recently held a mediated community dialogue about Zionism to help people from different perspectives hear one another. People identified as Zionist, as well as anti-Zionist, non-Zionist, post-Zionist, progressive Zionist, and troubled Zionist. Congregants with the strongest views, from all sides, didn't come, Schwartzman said, which she saw as a discouraging sign that some Jews can't hold space long enough to engage in dialogue on what has become a deeply painful topic. Some of Israel's strongest critics see the term Zionism and the Jewish state itself as inherently oppressive and undemocratic. For them, the debate over whether the Jewish community should use the term is more of a public relations issue. It's not substantive, it's very cosmetic, it's not about rethinking, can an ethno-state be democratic, said Rabbi Alyssa Wise, a longtime activist for Palestinian rights and founding director of Rabbis for Ceasefire, which began after the Hamas attacks on Israel in October 2023 and the subsequent Israeli invasion of Gaza. In this moment, Zionism means one thing, and it means the policy of Jewish supremacy in Israel. But for other Jewish leaders, the word and the movement remain a core part of what it means to be Jewish. Rabbi Lauren Sykes, leader of Merkaz, the Zionist part of conservative Judaism, said the word means simply,
the right of self-determination of the Jewish people in our ancient homeland. We refuse to concede the term to those on the extremes who seek to define it in terms of Jewish supremacy, he said in a statement. Zionism does not mean supporting a particular government, party, or policy. Rather, it requires only supporting the existence of Israel. Zionism has always had many definitions and aims. Some religious Zionists saw it as the Jewish yearning in the Bible for Jerusalem. Secular Zionists defined it as Jewish self-determination, freedom, and the desire to be masters of their own destiny. The right-wing movement in control of Israel today sees the expansion of Jewish control into the West Bank as a demonstration of Zionism. Before the 1940s, Zionism was not a majority movement among Jews, said Derek J. Penslar, director of the Center for Jewish Studies at Harvard University and author of multiple books on Zionism. Some Orthodox Jews felt it was God's role to establish Israel when a Messiah comes and that the political state was blasphemous. Socialist Jews thought Zionism was a distraction from the goal of overthrowing capitalism. There were assimilationist Jews who didn't want to identify as members of a Jewish nation. After the Holocaust and the founding of Israel, Penslar said, most Jews thought of Zionism with pride and connection. The word Zionism did not carry any automatic stand regarding the Palestinians. It could accommodate anything. To many critics of Israel, however, the term increasingly represented oppression of the Palestinian people. In 1975, the United Nations passed a Soviet and Arab League-backed resolution equating Zionism with racism over the objections of Israel, the United States, and some other countries. The resolution was revoked in 1991, but Israel's critics continued to denounce Zionism. Their characterization gained momentum after Israel's devastating invasion of Gaza following the October 7, 2023 Hamas attack. Today, a small group of Americans, Jewish and otherwise, call themselves anti-Zionist, even though surveys show that most U.S. adults don't know what the term means. Researchers say that self-identified anti-Zionists include people who oppose the existence of the State of Israel, as well as people critical of the Israeli government and military. Jewish leaders who are questioning the word Zionism offer various reasons. Some feel it is moot because Israel is already well established. Some note the lack of consensus on the word's meaning. Others say the word has been co-opted by Israel's enemies. In her Moment essay, CEO and editor-in-chief Nadine Epstein argued that the word should have gone away after 1948. She said in an interview that today, if people say Zionism, they should define it. If you must use it because you hate it or love it, you need to think before it comes out of your mouth. What am I trying to say? How is the person I'm speaking to perceiving this? Rabbi Rick Jacobs, leader of the Union for Reform Judaism, said, "What's clear is that the term has been demonized and drained of what it once meant." He still describes himself as a Zionist, which he defines as meaning, "I support Israel's right to exist as a Jewish, democratic, pluralistic society, and that one day, please God, soon, a peaceful resolution for Israeli and Palestinian dignity." Matt Berger, a communications consultant, lost his job with the Jewish Federations of North America, an umbrella organization of dozens of regional Jewish community groups, after he told a JFNA conference to avoid using the word Zionism, according to the Jerusalem News Syndicate. Berger and the JFNA declined to comment on the incident, but Berger said in an interview that Jews have to recognize that the term is misunderstood and right now too often is being used as a negative synonym for Jews. He said Jewish people are increasingly speaking of Israel's right to exist rather than Zionism. Similarly, the language around fighting anti-Semitism is also changing, with people instead stressing the need to stop Jewish hate.
Seth Pinsky, CEO of the 92nd Street Y, a New York community center with Jewish roots, said the word Zionism has become taboo in part because there is an active movement seeking to discredit Zionism. Questions about whether a democratic state can have a Jewish character, Pinsky said, are the same questions we're asking about what it means to be an American. France is asking what it means to be French. Germany is asking what it means to be German. In a June AP-NORC poll, 73% of U.S. Jews said they support Israel as a Jewish state, compared with 37% of U.S. adults overall. The poll also found that only 23% of U.S. Jews said the word Zionist describes them extremely or very well. A Washington Post survey last year found 76% of U.S. Jews said Israel is vital to the long-term future of the Jewish people, even as significant numbers were critical of Israel's government and its actions against Palestinians. At the same time, an organization called the Jewish Diaspora Movement, founded in 2024 to create Jewish life that does not center allegiance to Israel, now has dozens of chapters scattered around the U.S. Penslar says he thinks the word Zionism still has a role to play in talking about the Jewish people and Jewish ethnic identity, even if it may become less prominent in communal discourse. It's Zion, a biblical word for an aspiration, he said. There's a reason why the word keeps getting used. AI has transformed the Pentagon's aging networks into a national security risk. By Pranshu Verma. For nearly three decades, the Pentagon has put off upgrading its antiquated computer networks, instead focusing its funds on cutting-edge weapons systems. But as artificial intelligence grows in power, it has become increasingly capable of finding low-level weaknesses in the agency's digital systems and morphing them into debilitating intrusions that could significantly compromise national security. The Pentagon's leader cyber defense officer said the agency has seen a tenfold increase in cybersecurity vulnerabilities amid the rise of AI, leaving the Defense Department's computer systems prone to zero-day attacks, highly disruptive cyber hacks that require immediate intervention to prevent significant damage. We have postponed and deferred the sustainment and maintenance of our systems to our potential peril, said Lieutenant Paul Stanton, the head of the Army's Cyber Defense Command. No more. The remarks came as a feverish AI debate emerged in the nation's capital after Jacob Coxon, a researcher at the AI company Anthropic, resigned, warning that AI technology could kill us all by the end of the next decade. A chorus of executives and lawmakers expressed similar concerns about the technology, with Anthropic's Dario Amodei, OpenAI's Sam Altman, and Elon Musk backing a joint agreement to slow AI development. President Donald Trump has countered these concerns, dismissing AI fears as a hoax, and arguing the robots will not be taking over. But the Pentagon's vulnerabilities to AI cyber attacks represent an urgent threat to America's national security apparatus and a more pressing concern compared with the existential debate gripping the nation's capital, cybersecurity experts said. The department's outdated systems, hindered by years of neglect and underfunded maintenance, will require significant time to repair. And with the rapid pace of AI's advancement, they pose a significant risk for cyber attacks on U.S. defenses, they added. This has become a pretty urgent priority, said Michael C. Horowitz, director of the Defense and National Security Program at the Council on Foreign Relations. The risk is that adversaries gain a greater ability to disrupt U.S. information networks to get access to American military data and thus compromise national security. The Pentagon did not return a request for comment. Amid fears about the potential for unchecked AI to cause societal harm,
are broader national security concerns. The rise of AI agents, systems that can act independently to perform tasks, have made it difficult for companies to control and track how their technology is being used. In recent weeks, there have been a string of disclosures revealing how AI agents have acted in alarming ways without the direction of humans. In July, OpenAI's autonomous agents broke out of a secure testing environment and infiltrated the servers of Hugging Face, an organization that hosts a repository of open-source AI models. Last week, Anthropic released a report outlining numerous ways nefarious actors and U.S. enemies tried to use the technology for military operations, surveillance, and weapons development. Yemeni rebels were found using Anthropic's Claude coding tool to try and program guidance software for ballistic missiles, a report released by the company last week revealed. A likely consultant for Mali's State Intelligence Service used Claude to try to build a domestic surveillance program, they added. Iranian actors used the tool to create targeting packages to attack U.S. naval forces, the report said. Over the past several days, leaders of three major AI companies issued calls to limit the pace of AI development. "I have become convinced that fully addressing the risks requires even more prudence, not just investing in risk prevention, but pacing the rate of capabilities advancement so that risk prevention has time to keep up," Amode, the co-founder and CEO of Anthropic, wrote in a public note this week. Stanton, the lieutenant general, said at the Billington Cybersecurity Summit last week that the myriad ways AI agents could be employed by adversaries is mind-boggling in terms of the complexity. He noted that U.S. defense officials have a poor track record of bolstering technological protections. "Readiness is something that we understand in the military. The readiness of a tank, the readiness of an aircraft, the readiness of a ship. We all understand that," Stanton said. "But for some reason, over the past three decades, we have not treated our network and our data in the context of a weapon system." Nicholas Leiserson, president of the Center for Advancing Cybersecurity at the Institute for Security and Technology, said the Pentagon is in a race against AI's advances to modernize its systems to ensure national security systems aren't outmatched. "AI agents are more adept at finding susceptibilities in computer systems and can quickly chain together dozens of lower-level software vulnerability to create more potent attacks, generating concern that one could shut down U.S. defense systems," he said. "It used to be only the very best and brightest developers could string together low-level vulnerabilities to create a critical attack," he said. "Now that's been democratized. You don't need to be a math genius to be able to do it." Pentagon cyber officials have been monitoring recent AI hacking incidents with concern, according to Defense Scoop, and is soliciting for a pilot program called Project Griffin to build its own ecosystem of agents to fight back against hacking attempts. But the Pentagon has historically had difficulty keeping up with cybersecurity advances. A U.S. Government Accountability Office, GAO, report from 2025 found that of the 24 Defense Department IT programs it reviewed, two didn't have any strategy in place to reduce cybersecurity threats, and four didn't have plans for a more rigorous cybersecurity approach. Horowitz said the Pentagon is partly to blame. "The Defense Department has treated cybersecurity modernization as a low priority, with officials often earmarking funds for IT infrastructure development for other high-profile programs. Discussions about the existential debate over AI may be distracting from the far more pressing matters of the cybersecurity modernization debt that the Pentagon has never fully paid," Horowitz added. "Attempts to find savings to fund what feel like more urgent priorities leads to the prioritization of the urgent over the important," he said. Starkist's tuna supply chain partly relies on forced labor, report finds. By Sammy Westfall, Rudy Liu, Joshua Yang, and Lauren Kaiori-Gurley.
Migrant fishers and union organizers representing them say Starkist, a dominant canned tuna brand in the United States, buys albacore tuna for the U.S. market caught under working conditions that amount to forced labor, according to a report released Thursday. A 2.5-year investigation by the Washington-based rights organization Global Labor Justice, GLJ, collected accounts by migrant workers of involuntary labor over the past 5 years aboard Taiwanese fishing boats that supply the company, with alleged abuses that include allowing serious injuries resulting in severed fingers or vision loss to go untreated, recruitment fees that trap workers in debt, and months at sea without contact with the outside world. The report focuses on Starkist's Pacific albacore supply chain, which relies heavily on the work of majority Indonesian migrant fishers in Taiwan's small-scale, distant-water longline fleet. Among the 92 migrant fishers interviewed for the report, who worked on 37 vessels, forced labor indicators were present in all cases. Of those, 62 fishers on 27 vessels had evidence sufficient to meet the definition of forced labor set by the International Labor Organization, a UN agency, the report said. The agency defines forced labor as involuntary work performed under threatening or coercive conditions. The 11 indicators of forced labor include abuse of vulnerability, deception, retention of identity documents, abusive working and living conditions, excessive overtime, and others. Fishers represented by FOSPI PMFU, the largest migrant fishers union in Taiwan, who cooperated in research for the report, are demanding that Starkist negotiate directly with the workers to enter a binding agreement to protect labor rights in light of the findings. Starkist did not respond directly to a request for comment on the findings. Michelle Feist, the head of corporate affairs for the company, referred the Washington Post to a statement from the National Seafood Association on their behalf. The National Seafood Association takes allegations of worker mistreatment seriously. Gavin Gibbons of the organization, a seafood industry trade association that changed its name from the National Fisheries Institute this month, said in an email, "Our members are committed to a value chain that is free from labor abuses. Allegations of specific, actionable concerns should be reported to law enforcement and regulators right away. Immediacy and specificity aids the seafood community and in-country authorities in taking meaningful action where there are genuine concerns." In its code of conduct, Starkist says that its seafood is responsibly sourced and that forced labor is prohibited. Headquartered in Reston, Virginia, Starkist is a wholly owned subsidiary of the South Korean conglomerate Dongwon Industries, which acquired it in 2008. GLJ said it filed a complaint against Dongwon on Thursday with the South Korean government office responsible for monitoring the corporation's compliance with Organization for Economic Cooperation and Development Supply Chain Due Diligence Guidelines. Sangjin Park, CEO of Dongwon Industries, forwarded the Post's request for comment to Starkist's CEO in an email exchange. All fishers interviewed for the investigation reported their passports had been held while they were at sea, and all worked under visas linking them to their employers, the report said. Many had experienced debt that compelled them to stay on the job regardless of conditions. The report said that nearly all worked excessive overtime, despite Taiwanese regulations that typically require at least 10 hours of rest in a 24-hour period for foreign fishers. The report alleges a foreseeable and structural risk affecting the entire supply chain. While most of the workers spoke with GLJ on the condition of anonymity, six spoke for attribution about violations they say they faced while on vessels linked to Starkist's supply chain. Three of them spoke with the Post as well. In a global seafood industry rife with structural labor exploitation,
Tuna fishing is notoriously dangerous. Distance water fishing vessels operate on the high seas for months with small crews. Fishers spend hours applying bait onto hooks on miles of fishing lines, then cast those out to sea, wait hours, and haul them back aboard one hook at a time. Then it's a process of killing, cleaning, and storing the fish, and getting the bloodied deck ready before the cycle begins again. Altogether, the process takes 15 to 24 hours, with rest often taking place in 3 to 5 hour windows, the report said. If you want to talk about forced labor, there is forced labor, one of the fishers, Adri Nelwan, 53, said in an interview from his home in Bitung, Indonesia. He still has a cloudy eye after an injury he suffered aboard a vessel, he said. We got about 3 hours of sleep each night. We worked nonstop, and if there was an accident, they ignored it. In 2021, Nelwan was working aboard the Taiwan-flagged vessel Qin Yu Cheng No. 6 when a fishing line snapped, sending a hook into his right eye, which filled with blood. He said the captain refused his requests for medical care, and the crew had no Wi-Fi to call for help. After being threatened with a pay cut, Nelwan returned to work as his vision faded. By the time Nelwan reached a hospital nearly 2 months after the injury, he was blind in his right eye. He said his family went into debt paying for follow-up surgeries. In April 2025, another fisher, Abdul Roni, 29, who said working out of Taiwan would effectively double his salary, was pulling in a fishing net when his hand was caught in a rotating pulley, he said. Roni wasn't wearing gloves. His middle finger was completely severed, and two other fingers were broken. It was very painful, and I only remember that I cried, Roni said. Roni asked his captain to dock in Guam, 2 days away, so he could receive treatment, but the captain's superiors refused, Roni said. It wasn't until 11 days later that the vessel docked in Taiwan, and Roni's wound was treated. A photo shared by GLJ shows what the group says is his mangled hand, covered in blood, with a makeshift tourniquet applied. Layers in the supply chain, from fishers to vessel owners and agencies to suppliers to multinational companies that sell tuna, obfuscate how conditions are monitored and dealt with, the report alleges. GLJ's investigation identified 313 vessels in Starkist's Pacific Albacore supply chain. Of those, 162 were identified as Taiwan-flagged or Taiwanese-owned vessels. To identify Starkist-linked vessels in an opaque, globe-spanning supply chain, the team referenced Fishery Progress, a sustainability tracker to which Starkist and other companies report the list of vessels from which they source fish. They also used satellite data that tracked what vessels offloaded at Starkist Samoa, the company's canning facility in Pango Pango, American Samoa. The Post confirmed that vessels on which Nelwan and Roni said they were fishing at the time of their injuries were included on a Starkist-provided list of its registered vessels on Fishery Progress. FOSPI union leaders have attempted to contact Starkist twice with no response, they said. So often, fishers facing forced labor are presented as helpless victims and fixes are carried out on their behalf but without their participation, said Jennifer Gordon, a professor who studies employment, labor, and immigration law at the Fordham School of Law. In this case, the dynamic is somewhat different, she said, because the workers have organized a union and are offering to engage with Starkist to negotiate an agreement to improve conditions. According to the Food and Agriculture Organization of the United Nations, worldwide annual fishing fatalities exceed 32,000. More and more are injured at sea, sometimes permanently, and others fall ill amid the poor conditions and lack of rest. Agencies that recruit fishers sometimes hold on to official documents, including birth certificates and national ID cards, as leverage to ensure fishers complete the hiring process once they start it,
even if it lands them in debt servitude, according to the report. In some cases, the report found, migrant fishers have to pay high upfront recruitment or administrative fees before the hiring process, creating a debt that must be repaid on board. A 2023 FOSPI survey among a broader group of fishers found that the average total cost was $817 and in some cases exceeded $1,500. The fees can take months to repay. Many foreign fishers said they were given vague contracts at the last minute after they had committed to flight and visa costs. In most of the documented cases, captains held on to the fishers' passports, violating International Labor Organization guidelines. Nearly every fisher interviewed said he had worked in excess of the international standard of 14 hours daily. Many described working 16 to 22 hours a day, 7 days a week. Fishers reported sleeping on stacked planks and showering only with the seawater hose used to clean the deck, causing skin conditions. Many go 3 to 10 months without stopping at a port and without internet to communicate with the outside world, which makes reporting violations or switching vessels difficult, if not impossible. Some reported waiting months to be paid. Taiwanese rules for migrant fishers require vessel operators to provide basic protections, but labor advocates say those can be difficult to enforce on vessels that spend months at sea, where workers may have little contact with regulators or effective channels for filing complaints. The U.S. Labor Department routinely lists Taiwan's fish industry as among those that it has reason to believe produce goods with forced labor. Taiwan's fisheries agency said it has continued to strengthen protections for foreign fishers, including enacting legal reforms and an action plan to protect their labor rights. Taiwan conducts labor rights inspections, covering more than half of distant water fishing vessels each year, it said. Last year, 4 Indonesian fishers filed a federal lawsuit against Bumblebee Foods, a different U.S.-based canned tuna giant, accusing the company of knowingly benefiting from forced labor on ships operated by its suppliers. U.S. law prohibits the import of goods produced under forced labor conditions. The Trump administration has made enforcement a stated priority, specifying it as such in an executive order in June. Judge says Trump's board may not demolish Kennedy Center without warning. By Jonathan Edwards. A lawmaker challenging President Donald Trump's transformation of the Kennedy Center asked a judge Thursday to make clear that the memorial cannot be unilaterally torn down, pointing to a new photo of Trump reviewing a printout apparently related to its potential demolition. Trump was photographed aboard Air Force One on Wednesday night, examining a large printout about the Kennedy Center, whose partially visible title appeared to read, "Kennedy Center Demolished," hours after he warned that the performing arts venue could eventually be ripped down without his intervention. The photographs, taken by AFP photojournalist Brendan Smielowski after Air Force One landed at Joint Base Andrews, show Trump looking down at the large printout through an aircraft window. The beginning of a red headline reading "Kennedy Center Demolis" is visible, but the rest of the word and other portions of the document are obscured. Lawyers representing Representative Joyce Beatty, Democrat of Ohio, a Kennedy Center trustee suing her fellow board members, argued that the images and Trump's remarks show he is actively considering demolition of the entire structure. They ask the court to make crystal clear that its order prohibits demolishing the structure. U.S. District Judge Christopher Cooper on Thursday turned down Beatty's request for an emergency hearing, but ordered a detailed status update by September 23. He also ordered the center to provide more than 30 days' notice of any change in its construction plans, including any prospect of demolition. The photographs of Trump do not establish what the printout proposed, who prepared it,
or whether Trump or his administration is considering demolishing all or part of the John F. Kennedy Center for the Performing Arts. The White House on Thursday did not answer questions about the printout and whether demolition is under consideration, but said in a statement, "For years, Democrats let the Kennedy Center rot. As President Trump said last night, without his intervention, the Kennedy Center..." "Without his intervention, the Kennedy Center will inevitably continue to decline." But one of the images quickly entered the escalating legal battle over the center's future. Beatty filed the photograph in federal court Thursday morning as evidence that came to light last night, saying the placard appeared to read, "Kennedy Center demolished." The lawyers paired the photograph with remarks Trump made hours earlier in North Carolina, where he argued that his administration deserves recognition at the Kennedy Center if it is going to rescue and financially support the troubled institution. "For us as an administration to want to do that, I think the Trump administration should be recognized," Trump told reporters, "because frankly, if we don't do that, it's going to close. It will end up being ripped down." The new filing comes at a chaotic moment for the National Cultural Institution. Its main building has been closed to the public since Tuesday afternoon, when its Trump-led board voted to shutter it immediately for roughly 2 years of renovations. But a federal judge made clear hours earlier that officials needed his approval before implementing the board's proposed long-term closure. Kennedy Center officials told Cooper on Thursday that the shutdown now underway is not an implementation of the board's 2-year closure vote. Executive Director Matt Flacca said in a sworn declaration that he independently decided Wednesday to close most public areas for 7 days because continued structural deterioration posed acute risks to public safety. Flacca also offered a new explanation for the center's abrupt evacuation Tuesday evening, hours after trustees voted to close the building forthwith. An announcement over the center's speakers telling people to leave and saying the building was closed resulted from an improperly triggered alarm, Flacca said. "I did not authorize that alarm, nor am I aware of a legitimate reason why that alarm may have been triggered," Flacca said, adding that center employees were investigating what happened. Justice Department lawyers argued that Cooper's existing injunction does not prohibit a temporary emergency closure and asked him to forego a hearing. They said the center still plans to ask Cooper to dissolve his order so a full closure can proceed. Beatty's lawyers challenged that explanation Thursday, accusing center officials of retroactively devising a rationale to conceal their intention to shut the building for 2 years in violation of Cooper's order. They pointed to the timing. The center abruptly closed Tuesday afternoon, after trustees voted to shutter it immediately, and roughly 90 minutes after Trump said the closure will take place immediately. They also argued that center officials had identified no new urgent danger that would explain Flacca's emergency shutdown, noting that the center had already cordoned off areas officials said were dangerous. Beatty's lawyers also questioned whether the shutdown would actually last 7 days, noting that Flacca told employees he would reevaluate the closure weekly and extend it if necessary. Their rationale that they are only temporarily closing the Kennedy Center is a plain pretext to justify shutting down the center permanently, lawyers Nathaniel Zielinski and Norm Eisen wrote Thursday. The Trump administration had previously characterized the prospect of demolition as a hypothetical consequence of failing to renovate the 55-year-old building. In an August court filing, Justice Department lawyers representing the center argued that it would deteriorate into an unsafe, decrepit structure that would eventually be required to be taken down without Trump's leadership, fundraising, and proposed renovation. They floated replacing it with a large outdoor amphitheater overlooking the Potomac River, while acknowledging such a replacement would fail to adequately honor President John F. Kennedy.
At the time, a Kennedy Center spokesperson said the language described a hypothetical scenario of what could happen if the renovation were blocked. On Tuesday, Cooper barred the center from carrying out an August 13 plan to inscribe "Restored and renovated by President Donald J. Trump" on the building's facade and rename its grounds President Donald J. Trump Plaza. Cooper reiterated his earlier ruling that Congress reserved the National Memorial for honoring Kennedy and that trustees cannot memorialize Trump there without congressional approval. Hours later, Trump said the center would close immediately, but that the roughly $250 million renovation cannot begin until such time as the D.C. Circuit rules on the board's approved name. If the center ultimately loses the naming dispute, Trump said, the reconstruction and the renovation of the Kennedy Center will not take place. On Wednesday, the indie pop band Matt Pond PA announced that it was canceling its free Thursday night show, saying performing there would feel like an endorsement of the administration's actions. The decision to shut down the main building and the disregard shown toward the artists, crews, and audiences who make the center what it is has created a level of chaos and uncertainty that we don't feel comfortable supporting, the group said on Instagram. So much trouble, the band added, all because the president wants his name on the building. That concludes this Friday's reading from the Washington Post. My name is Jean. It's been my pleasure to read for you.

Hello, I'm Bruce of the Talking Information Center, and today I'll be reading news from the USA Today for Friday, September 18th. Fed raises rates for first time in 3 years, by Rachel Barber, Medora Lee, and Daniel DeVesse. Federal Reserve policymakers responded to stubborn inflation by opting to raise their benchmark for short-term interest rates for the first time in 3 years on September 16th, just days after President Donald Trump said the United States should have the lowest interest rates in the world. The vote was unanimous among the Federal Open Market Committee's 12 voting members. The federal funds rate now stands at a range of 3.75% to 4%, a quarter percentage point higher than before. The Fed typically raises rates to tame inflation by making borrowing more expensive, which can lead to less demand and eventually lower prices. Raising the target range also means consumers will likely see higher interest rates on things like credit cards and personal loans. Although a hike was not guaranteed, many forecasters were expecting one, with inflation still above the Fed's 2% target, oil prices above $100 per barrel, and Fed Chair Kevin Warsh's past commitment to delivering price stability. Still, the Fed cannot control every factor behind the United States' stubborn inflation. It has limited influence over tariffs, the Iran war, and the AI build-out that are helping to drive prices higher. Inflation remains elevated. Today's policy will support a timely return to the committee's 2% goal, policymakers said in a statement released alongside the decision. The committee will deliver price stability. During his news conference, Warsh said, "When policymakers consider the current geopolitical landscape, which includes supply shocks and uncertainty, we begin to appreciate the resilience of the U.S. economy." Still, the plain fact is that inflation is too high and has been for too long, Warsh said. "We must be confident that underlying inflation is moving to our objective clearly and at sufficient speed," he continued. Today, the FOMC decided that this standard has not been satisfied. "The committee's unanimous vote shows our resolve to achieve price stability on a timelier basis." Warsh declined to answer questions about his contact with Trump, who selected him for the job and has pressured the Fed to cut interest rates. "I don't have anything for you on discussions with the president, and I'm not a Wall Street newsletter," Warsh said in response to one reporter's question. Since Warsh took the Fed chair position, speculation has raged about whether the panel would remain politically independent. "Part of the independence of the Federal Reserve is we stay in our lane," Warsh replied. "Independence is a two-way street. We'll let people that do trade policy and fiscal policy stay in their lane, too. That's how we can stand here and call them the way we see them." Where are interest rates headed?
The rate decision was released alongside the Federal Open Market Committee's Summary of Economic Projections. That quarterly report includes a dot plot that reveals where members of the rate-setting committee believe the federal rate funds rate, and therefore short-term interest rates, are headed. While only 12 people get to vote on rate decisions, 19 serve on the committee. The September summary includes 18 members' anonymous projections. Of them, 2 see the Fed holding the range steady, 12 see room for one more quarter-point increase, and 4 see room for 2 quarter-point increases or a half-point increase before the end of 2026. What hike means for borrowers? A federal funds rate hike generally leads to higher interest rates on such things as credit cards, auto loans, and personal loans. Those higher rates will have an impact on consumers who rely on borrowed money to make ends meet. New data shared with USA Today from SoloFund, a community banking platform, showed a growing number of Americans are doing just that. Loan requests from borrowers rose 42% between the first and second quarters of 2026, with nearly 87% used for essential expenses, according to the firm's proprietary data. Following a Fed rate hike, borrowers with variable rate debt tend to feel it first, according to Rodney Williams, SoloFund's co-founder and president. He told USA Today credit card APRs could rise within 1 to 2 billing cycles, increasing minimum payments, while HELOC and variable personal loan payments could climb as their rates reset. Adjustable-rate mortgage borrowers may be temporarily protected, but it's very likely they could face higher payments at their next schedule adjustment, Williams said. For Americans already living paycheck to paycheck, even a modest increase will ultimately make it harder to pay down existing debt while still being able to cover essentials. What hike means for savers? A Fed rate hike generally is better news for savers than it is for borrowers because it typically means higher returns on their high-yield savings accounts and certificates of deposit. However, not every bank or credit union adjusts their rate immediately or at the same pace, according to C.J. Pontkowski, Navy Federal Credit Union's Assistant Vice President of Deposit Products Operations. Rather than trying to perfectly time market movements, savers tend to be better off reviewing their accounts often, making their moves when they find a competitive rate that works for them, continuing to pay attention and staying flexible so that they can take advantage of rates that work for their goals, Pontkowski told USA Today. Mortgage rates. A change in the federal funds rate does not directly affect home loan rates. The 30-year fixed rate for mortgages, for example, tends to track the trajectory of the 10-year U.S. Treasury note instead. As Fed policymakers headed into their September meeting, the average 30-year fixed mortgage rate rose to 7%, according to bank rate data,
and the 10-year Treasury yield hit 5%, its highest level since 2023. Survey: support rising for DEI. Thaw emerges despite pressure from Trump. By Jessica Guyon. Political pressure during the Trump era forced corporate America to put its diversity, equity, and inclusion initiatives on ice. Now, in a surprising turn, growing rank-and-file buy-in is driving a quiet thaw across party lines, with even Republican employees expressing approval for such workplace programs. This unexpected bipartisan support for DEI emerged in the latest Bentley University Gallup Business in Society survey, provided exclusively to USA Today. Though views remain deeply polarized, workers across the ideological spectrum are growing more positive about the workplace benefits of diversity programs.

should be a priority for businesses. What's more, public faith in the bottom line benefits of diversity is climbing as more Americans link diverse workforces to increased profitability and innovation than at any point in the past 2 years. DEI views are a surprise in polarized political climate. The findings defy expectations in today's political climate and even surprised researchers. President Donald Trump took office pledging to eliminate woke Biden-era policies that he argues elevate race and gender above merit. The administration's crackdown has sent shockwaves through the corporate world. Fearing federal investigations and lost government contracts, major U.S. companies rushed to dismantle their diversity initiatives. In the latest sign of escalating enforcement, the Justice Department announced this week that Accenture will pay $25 million to resolve allegations that its employment practices violated federal anti-discrimination rules. Yet, three-quarters of the Bentley University Gallup survey respondents said businesses with diverse workforces make more innovative products, up from 64% in 2025. 71% of Americans say it is somewhat or completely true that businesses with diverse workforces are more profitable, up from 61% in 2025. The survey highlights the enduring partisan divide over DEI, though the ideological gap has narrowed, according to Cynthia Clark, a member of the Bentley Gallup Surveys team. Nearly all Democrats, or 95%, consider promoting DEI a key business priority, with 71% of independents in agreement, though far fewer Republicans held the same view at 37%. Among Democrats, 92% say businesses with diverse workforces are more profitable, up from 85% in 2025. The percentage also rose 11 points among independents to 70% and Republicans to 41%. The survey found widespread agreement that workforce diversity fuels product innovation, supported by 94% of Democrats, 75% of independents, and nearly half of Republicans. Those figures are up 6, 12, and 11 points, respectively, from 2025. Not following political flavor of the moment. A double-digit surge in support across party lines points to a growing rift between the rank and file and leaders pulling back from DEI, said Clark, a Bentley University management professor. This should be a signal to managers to look internally to their employees for what works at their firm rather than following the political flavor of the moment, she said. Despite softening resistance, skepticism persists among Republicans. More than half say it is somewhat or completely untrue that businesses with diverse workforces are more profitable, 59%, or that they make more innovative products, 54%. The findings expose a gap between what Americans expect from businesses and what those companies deliver, according to

Clark. Only a third of Americans rate corporate DEI performances as good or excellent, reflecting a dissatisfaction that's split along party lines. Half of Republicans gave companies high marks, but approval dropped to about a third among independents and a quarter among Democrats. Trump still pushes for federal control of elections. Advocates worry despite mail-in voting decision. By Josh Meyer and Sarah D. Weyer. In his second term, President Donald Trump has moved aggressively to assert federal control over elections. And in the aftermath of the Supreme Court's September 14th ruling blocking his executive order restricting mail-in ballots, Trump and his supporters are now expected to focus on other parts that broad campaign in less than 50 days before the elections. The Constitution grants states authority over election administration, but some voting rights experts say Trump's moves are aimed at gaining a political advantage over Democrats and retaining Republican control of Congress. The Supreme Court decision was a win for a group of Democratic-led states and voting organizations that challenged the Trump administration's efforts to have the U.S. Postal Service play a role in deciding who receives a mail-in ballot, saying it was untested and could lead to potentially millions of valid ballots being rejected. Voting rights activists are pleased with the decision, but are worried about the damage the weeks of confusion caused, and that it's just part of a broader campaign that will continue until voters go to the polls. Every lawless gambit has failed, but that desperation means he may try something extreme, Lauren Groh Wargo, CEO of Fair Fight Action, told USA Today. He will fail again. The courts have held the line, and organizations are preparing legal challenges and coordinating with election officials to be ready. The White House and Justice Department did not immediately respond to a request for comment about what potential next steps they might take. The Trump administration and Republican leaders in Congress have said the changes are necessary to secure elections. At a White House briefing on September 15th, Attorney General Todd Blanche said the Supreme Court decision doesn't affect ongoing Justice Department investigations into illegal voting. Of course, we're going to comply with the Supreme Court's decision, Blanche said. That doesn't mean we're not going to do everything in this administration that we can to make sure that there are free and fair elections. We're not going to stop the work that we're doing. Attempts to gain control. Harmy Dillon, Assistant Attorney General for Civil Rights, said in a recent interview that the Trump administration is battling what she called judicial lawfare nationwide as it races to enforce new restrictions on voting by mail before the November elections. In recent months, the administration has pushed to gain or tighten control over the upcoming midterm elections, including by limiting mail-in ballots, demanding voter rolls from states, trying to create a federal list of U.S. citizens eligible to vote in each state, and
using federal citizenship records and other data to challenge voter rolls. Federal judges in at least 11 states have halted 23 lawsuits brought by the administration to force states to turn over voter rolls, according to Andrew Garber of the Brennan Center for Justice at New York University School of Law. The courts are rejecting all of these illegitimate efforts, said Norm Eisen, executive chair of the state's United Democracy Center. It has been a stunning losing streak for Donald Trump. Administration officials have also sought to cast doubt on voting machines' reliability and to pressure local officials by weakening election security support systems that states usually rely on, such as Election Assistance Commission, and installing loyalists in key posts. Part of this is obviously a pretext for a larger effort to say you can't trust our elections, particularly if the administration doesn't like how November turns out for them, said Ben Hovland, a fellow with the Center for American Progress and a former commissioner with the U.S. Election Assistance Commission. The Trump administration is working in various ways to gain federal control of elections. Voter rolls. The Justice Department, especially under Dillon, has been aggressively pressuring and suing states for their private voter data and other data. While some states have voluntarily provided the information, DOJ has lost every case it has brought in trying to force other states to comply. Citizenship checks. The Department of Homeland Security and other agencies, led by Homeland Security Secretary Mark Wayne Mullen, are trying to crunch all sorts of federal data and merge them into the SAVE database at DHS to flag what they allege are supposed non-citizen voters, despite no historical evidence of widespread fraud. Voting machines. Federal officials, including Trump-appointed intelligence officials and some supportive state officials, are openly questioning whether voting systems commonly used for decades can be trusted, feeding into doubts about election technology that Trump and his supporters have fanned without evidence since 2020. Election security. The administration has made huge cuts to federal coordination funding, laid off election security experts in multiple agencies, and reduced support for states dealing with foreign interference and cyber threats. DHS, the Office of the Director of National Intelligence, and other key federal agencies have eliminated or downsized their specialized units to combat foreign malign influence from foreign governments and non-state actors. Personnel. The administration has appointed people who question the validity of election results and other loyalists to key posts while also pushing out career officials, which many voting rights experts say has weakened the kind of election integrity guardrails that held fast in 2020. Pressure campaigns. Trump administration officials have threatened jail time, criminal charges, and the loss of Federal Emergency Management Agency and other federal funding to force states and local election officials to comply with these efforts. Surely someone in the White House knows that most of the stuff
that they are trying around elections, trying to interfere with elections, cannot survive judicial review, and yet they persist with it. And that is to plant these seeds of doubt, said Hannah Fried, co-founder and CEO of All Voting is Local, and a former top voter protection official for Democrats, including President Barack Obama. What we're seeing, time and again, is that they're getting stopped. The courts are stopping them, Fried said. We're also seeing election officials being like, I'm not going to do that. I cannot do that. I have to follow the law. Study. Extreme heat events going beyond summer. Timing of heat can bring harm to the body. By Doyle Rice. Sick of sultry Septembers? This story isn't good news for folks who dislike the heat. Around the world, extreme heat is sneaking out of the summer and spreading both earlier into spring and later into fall, a new study suggests. We found that over more than half of global and land areas, extreme heat seasons are expanding significantly. Casey Catherine Ivanovich, a climate scientist at Columbia University and lead author of a new study, told USA Today. In the study, which was published September 10th in the journal AGU Advances, a publication of the American Geophysical Union, scientists compared extreme heat events in the 1980s to those more recently, 2015 to 2024. Their analysis found that extreme heat seasons have grown significantly across just more than half the world's land area for dry heat and just under half for humid heat. And these seasons have expanded lopsidedly, pushing further into spring in some regions and fall in others, according to a statement from the Columbia Climate School, which is affiliated with the NASA Goddard Institute for Space Studies. While recent papers have explored changing average temperatures and how the start and end of the summer season are changing, our study is the first, to our knowledge, to explicitly measure the change in the timing of extreme heat, Ivanovich noted in an email. The timing of extreme heat matters, with heat outside summer being hotter on the body. Heat waves in the spring can catch us off guard before our bodies have acclimated to the heat and before we're ready to utilize cooling strategies like installing air conditioning, Ivanovich said. In the fall, heat waves can be more dangerous if we've already experienced repeated extreme heat events that leave our bodies stressed. It's also hardest for communities to prepare, since cooling centers and heat alerts are often organized around a summer calendar. In eastern China, northern Africa, and eastern Europe, extreme heat events became more common more rapidly in the 2 months following the historical heat seasons, scientists found. The opposite held in Western Europe, Southern Africa, and Northwestern India, where extreme heat came predominantly in the 2 months before. The study also differentiates between dry and humid heat, as these types of climate hazards have distinct impacts, Ivanovich said. For example,
dry heat is hotter on crops and ecosystems. Humid heat is more dangerous to people because it limits the body's ability to cool itself by sweating. Adapting to one is not the same as adapting to the other. UN warns Ebola still raging despite progress. Congo official sees encouraging signs. By Emma Farge of Reuters. UN officials said on Tuesday that efforts to curb Ebola in eastern Congo were beginning to show results, but stressed that the epidemic remained massive and would take months to bring under control. It remains a deadly and a massive epidemic. There are some areas of progress, but nonetheless, in other areas, we continue to see growth in cases, Julian Harnais, the UN Special Ebola Coordinator, told a Geneva briefing. The outbreak is the second most lethal on record, behind one in West Africa that lasted from 2014 to 2016. Asked about reports that the epidemic had reached a turning point, the World Health Organization's Olivier Le Polain said, "It's too early to confidently say we have passed a peak." He said it will take many, many months to get this outbreak under control fully, and it will require significant support. Congo minister points to encouraging signs. On Saturday, Congo Health Minister Samuel Roger Kamba said that there were encouraging signs in the fight against Ebola since the peak reached in mid-August, and that transmission has been gradually slowing down. He said daily new cases had dropped from approximately 120 at the peak of the epidemic to around 80, and that 10 of the 62 affected health zones had recorded no new cases for more than 22 days. To me, these figures are a positive sign. They demonstrate that the efforts deployed on the ground are yielding results, and that our response strategy is beginning to bend the transmission curve, he said. However, we must remain fully mobilized. While these results are encouraging, they must not lead us to lower our guard. Speaking on Tuesday in Ituri province, where the first cases were recorded, Jean-Jacques Moisbe, director of Congo's National Institute for Biomedical Research, said the situation there had improved considerably. Here in Ituri, the indicators are turning green, whereas they were previously all red. We are not saying that we have ended the epidemic, but we are saying that the response teams have the situation under control, he said, adding that he hoped the epidemic would be behind us by the end of the year. There have been 7,258 confirmed cases and 3,510 deaths across seven provinces, according to government figures published on Tuesday. Situation remains alarming in North Kivu. UN officials on Tuesday said they were seeing progress in parts of Ituri, which remains the most affected province, and that in some areas the outbreak is now under control. But, they said, cases are still rising fast in North Kivu, particularly Butembo.
In such a vast epidemic, it's difficult to talk about one epidemic, but there's many different locations, Harnais said. We know from past experience that an epidemic can show early signs of improvement and then pick up again quite quickly, said Le Poulain, head of epidemiology and analytics at the WHO Health Emergencies Program. Aid workers say more needs to be done to curb transmission. The situation in North Kivu, with its very complex security situation, high population density and mobility, is alarming, said Thomas Parrish, a public health specialist recently deployed to Democratic Republic of Congo with Medecins Sans Frontières. North Kivu is the second and most affected province, with a cumulative 1,269 confirmed cases, including 555 reported in the last 21 days as of September 12th. Hundreds of Bodies Unearthed in Gaza So Far, by Olivia Le Pauvdin of Reuters. The recovery of hundreds of bodies from the rubble of buildings destroyed by Israeli strikes in Gaza during the war that began nearly 3 years ago has raised fresh concerns about possible war crimes, the UN Human Rights Chief said on September 16th. Volker Turk said the remains of what appeared to be entire families were being unearthed from sites destroyed during Israeli attacks. It is heartbreaking that the loved ones of those missing for so long are only now having their worst fears confirmed, he said in a statement. He said the discoveries revived concerns that raised in a UN 2024 report that found Israeli strikes on residential buildings and other civilian sites during the early weeks of the war may have violated international humanitarian law. The Israeli Prime Minister's office and foreign ministry did not immediately respond to a request for comment. Israel has repeatedly rejected allegations that it deliberately targets civilians and says it acted in accordance with international law while fighting Hamas militants in Gaza. Israel's assault on Gaza, launched after Hamas's deadly raid into Israel in October 2023, has generated around 61 million tons of wreckage and debris that could take 7 years to clear, according to the United Nations. A U.S.-brokered ceasefire brought an end to full-scale fighting in October 2025, but has failed to halt regular Israeli strikes. The Palestinian Civil Defense says more than 630 bodies and human remains have been recovered from beneath destroyed buildings across Gaza since November 2025. Palestinian authorities estimate more than 8,000 people remain buried in the wreckage. Turk said he feared the remains recovered so far could be only the tip of the iceberg, noting that large parts of Gaza had been flattened by Israeli bombing or later demolition and clearance operations. He also accused Israel of continuing to level some areas of Gaza where its forces remain deployed, saying bulldozers were operating with no respect for the dead under the rubble. Ajith Shanghai
head of the UN Rights Office for the Occupied Palestinian Territory, said that Israeli restrictions on items like DNA kits and excavators were impeding recovery and identification efforts. The collective impact of Israel's conduct is making any systematic, large-scale search, recovery, and identification work nearly impossible, he told a Geneva press conference. Sometimes Palestinian teams are having to dig through rubble with their bare hands, he added. Israeli authorities did not immediately respond to the UN allegations on supply restrictions. Israel's Kogat military agency, which controls access to Gaza, has previously justified long-held restrictions on items it said could be used for a terrorist buildup. The 2023 Hamas-led attacks killed 1,200 people in Israel, while another 251 were taken hostage, according to Israeli tallies. More than 73,000 Palestinians have been killed in Israel's war, according to Gaza health authorities. What new AI titans could learn from old world industrialists? By Chris Johnson, opinion contributor. The American people are turning to previously discredited ideas like socialism, ostensibly driven by fear of change and resentment over the gap between a wealthy few and an anxious many. In this environment, Meta's Mark Zuckerberg recently published a manifesto on artificial intelligence promising that superintelligence will bring personal empowerment to the world. He's directionally correct. The essay contains real commitment to direct AI for the public good, especially in the case of rising existential fear of the technology. But it isn't nearly enough to calm the AI backlash and curb the rising popularity of statism. He and the rest of the AI elite are in luck, however. America has faced such social instability before and beaten it. We can do it again if today's tech titans are willing to learn from the old school robber barons. Transition to social stability in the industrial age. In the Gilded Age, railroads and steel and oil created monumental fortunes, while critics warned that America was becoming an oligarchy of tycoons. Men like Andrew Carnegie, John D. Rockefeller, and Cornelius Vanderbilt are remembered as villains, men who built vast fortunes on the backs of workers in dangerous factories. This one-sided caricature obscures the role these great men played in our nation's successful transition to social stability in the industrial age. Unlike today's tech titans, the Gilded Age millionaires understood their success could only be ensured if they visibly served the country that gave them the opportunity to achieve. Carnegie gave away roughly $350 million, about 90% of his fortune, and used it to build nearly 1,700 libraries in the United States. In his words, he wanted to build ladders provided upon which the aspiring may climb. Rockefeller gave away more than
$530 million, including $35 million to build the University of Chicago from nothing into one of the great research universities on Earth, a gift so consequential that biographer Ron Chernoff ranked him the greatest philanthropist in American history. Even Vanderbilt, tight-fisted compared with his peers, gave $1 million in 1873 to found a university in Nashville, explicitly meant to contribute to strengthening the ties which should exist between all sections of our common country, an act of national healing less than a decade after the Civil War. Henry Clay Frick, Carnegie's partner, donated his mansion and art collection as a public museum. Andrew Mellon, a prominent banker, donated his art collection for the National Gallery of Art. In some cases, giving became a family affair. The Vanderbilt family financed New York's Grand Central Station. John D. Rockefeller Jr. personally funded land acquisitions that became part of our national parks, including nearly half of Grand Teton National Park. The point was not the money spent, but the message it sent. The robber barons erected public monuments, provided for public libraries and galleries, protected America's natural heritage, and built public spaces so that the American people could be culturally enriched and inspired. That instinct mattered, especially because these men's fortunes often came from industries with enormous physical footprints, steel mills, oil fields, and railroad lines that visibly reshaped the American landscape. Precisely because of their operations transformed the land, they felt a visible obligation to restore and beautify it in return. What AI industry faces now? The contrast today is palpable. The AI industry now faces a similar choice as data centers consume enormous quantities of natural resources and infrastructure. That kind of physical footprint carries the same obligation it always has, to address the environmental toll honestly and to fund the parks, institutions, and civic spaces of the towns the data centers transform. Yet the tech industry seems uninterested in strengthening public life. Zuckerberg devoted a significant portion of his manifesto to how AI helps individuals. OpenAI's Sam Altman envisions artificial intelligence helping people pursue their own goals and do more of what they choose. That's well and good, but voters aren't embracing aggressive political movements like populism and socialism because they lack tools for self-optimization. Rather, they are worried that the wealthiest people in our society no longer care about the well-being of our society as a whole. That lack of trust has created a climate of fear where tens of millions of people are primed to believe the scaremongering of a former Anthropic researcher who resigned claiming AI could kill us all by the end of the decade, a claim promptly amplified by Anthropic's chief safety researcher, competing to sound the most alarm and draw the most attention and investment to his firm. Building confidence in a shared future.
people wouldn't take such unfalsifiable sensationalism seriously if tech leaders had given more reason to trust them in the first place. Silicon Valley's response has centered on what technology can offer individuals, from powerful new tools to proposals for universal basic income. That leaves a civic question unanswered. What will this transformation mean for the places people call home? A monthly payment can support a household. Building confidence in a shared future also requires institutions where people learn, gather, and contribute. Tech leaders have the resources to help build them. The titans of the Golden Age weren't saints, but they understood that the wealth they generated in America created a duty toward America to lift the nation up, not only with the invention of steel or with rising wages, but also with natural spaces and civic centers of learning, culture, art, and beauty. When socialism infiltrated our society over a century ago, men like Carnegie, Rockefeller, Vanderbilt, Frick, and Mellon helped persuade Americans to reject the politics of envy and embrace the changing future by using their fortunes to serve the common good. Today's 21st century tech titans have even more wealth and power than the robber barons. They can turn the tide against radical politics if they have the wisdom and the will. Suit claims fraud by youth hockey group. Players' families say they were charged junk fees. By Kenny Jacoby. Four hockey parents filed a federal class action lawsuit against Black Bear Sports Group, alleging that the youth hockey behemoth misled families by requiring them to book rooms at specific hotels and inflated prices during their children's competitions. The parents say they were charged junk fees and could usually find cheaper rates at the same hotels without using Black Bear's booking platform. But they said Black Bear coerced them into paying steep room prices by threatening to disqualify their children and teams from playing if they did not comply. The lawsuit, filed September 1st in the U.S. District Court of Delaware, alleges that Black Bear's stay-to-play hotel policies at tournaments and other events defrauded families of millions of dollars and unnecessarily drove up the price to play. The allegations in this lawsuit are entirely without merit, Doug Gansler, an attorney representing Black Bear, said in an emailed statement. There is no coercion or cover-up, and plaintiffs are either misinformed or intentionally distorting the facts. Stay-to-play policies are clearly laid out on the league and tournament websites, and the contracts parents sign make clear that the organization receives rebates from participating hotels. Stay-to-play rules have become increasingly commonplace in youth sports. They are one focus of the Let Kids Play Act, a federal bill that aims to end vulture practices in the youth sports industry, which generates an estimated $40 billion annually. I'm sorry, but that's all we have time for today. I hope that you will be listening to the Talking Information Center again in the near future.

She stared down the nose of a New Zealand long-finned eel that hovered in its tank like a thick black ribbon. When we crossed a footbridge, Cole urged us to look down. "Crocodiles, Susan, the big ones kill and eat people," King smiled. "Reptiles and her own exhibitions," Cole said. "The two guarantees." It is hard to say much about King's self-concept as an artist. For most of her life, she had little contact with the art world. She drew, it seemed, for personal reasons. Still, the people around her appreciated her work, and this likely motivated her. In a photograph from 1965, she poses in the backyard with one of her drawings and projects serene, quiet pride. In her long period of inactivity, she was sullen, anxious, and withdrawn. Her work's recognition by international curators and her decision to start drawing again were more or less simultaneous events. Afterward, King's family noticed a change in her demeanor. "The light came on," Cole said. King tends to diminish herself physically, curling her shoulders in a dramatic hunch. At exhibitions, however, she stands up straight. King was born in 1951 in Te Aroha, about 2 hours' drive from Auckland. During the water cure craze of the late 19th century, Te Aroha was a thriving spa town. Some 30,000 tourists visited annually to soak in the mountain's mineral springs and sip from a geyser of warm, fizzy water. By the mid-1950s, most of the spas were defunct, and Te Aroha had diminished into a sleepy hideaway, a place, perhaps, for getting a tire fixed on the way to somewhere else. A single highway splits the town in two, then bends around an alluvial plain, past tumble-down sheds and herds of cattle that drink from Victorian bathtubs, dragged to pasture. King's parents, Doug and Dawn, spent the first year of their marriage in a canvas tent, as they could not afford a house. Doug worked as a car mechanic in town. On the wall of the tent, he hung a handmade sign, "Polylinguistic Research Institute, Principal Douglas K. G. King, Research Philologist." Doug was passionate about photography, Disney comics, mountain climbing, and Jesus, but most of all he loved the Maori language, which he had picked up while working as an itinerant sheep shearer in the countryside. He took the name Takarangi and taught a Maori language course at night. Though he joined a marae, a Maori religious gathering place, he remained a devout Christian. It disturbed him to think that the people he most admired were going to hell, so he translated the Bible into Maori and distributed evangelical tracts in the community. King was a happy, lovable child, Dawn later wrote, in a case history for her daughter's medical file. Not spoiled, never grizzly, full of life and vigor. Then, when King was about 3 years old, she changed. Her speech became jumbled. At night, she bumped her head against the headboard and sang nursery rhymes in loops. She had bursts of rambunctious energy followed by catatonia. Doug, in a letter to his mother-in-law, recalled that in church she'd sit frozen in a pew, staring into space, not moving, arms folded up like little wings, holding her purse in the air. Around the same time, King was overcome with wanderlust. She would ride her tricycle for miles down the main road before anyone noticed her absence. Her parents often pinned a note to her shirt so that local taxi drivers could bring her home. Once, in the winter of 1955, she vanished into the nearby bush, prompting a police search. Late in the evening, she turned up at a stranger's house, shivering and covered in scratches, having crossed a dense wilderness on her own. By then, the Kings had 5 children, and Dawn's attentions were divided. Within a week of the incident, King was sent to live in Auckland with Dawn's mother, Myrtle Murphy, who could supervise

Call argues that debates serve as a rare test of how candidates can respond to unscripted questions and pressure. Veteran California Democratic political strategist Gary South says the electoral impact of gubernatorial debates is nevertheless often overstated. The overwhelming majority of voters don't spend an hour or 90 minutes of their time watching debates for offices other than president, South said. Except in cases where one candidate has a complete meltdown, like Biden did in 2024, debates are almost never as decisive or determinative as the candidate who is behind talks themselves into believing. Republican strategist Jeff Burton calls debates in today's climate, quote, just another campaign tactic. If I were advising Governor Hobbs, Burton said, I'd tell her to do whatever helps her win. Burton was previously deputy executive director of the National Republican Congressional Committee and says there's no extra credit in politics, and the burden is on Andy Biggs to convince voters she's avoiding him because she can't defend her record. There's no upside to her to commit to a debate right now. But Republican strategist Mike Ritchie, a partner at Seven Letter, who was former Maryland Governor Larry Hogan's communications director, said the strategic advantage for incumbents doesn't necessarily mean they should refuse to debate altogether. Start with the structural reality, Ritchie said. Incumbent governors are incredibly difficult to beat. That alone shapes the debate calculus. Challengers need the debates more, he said, while incumbents want to avoid putting them on equal footing or creating opportunities for gaffes or viral moments that can turn into TV ads. Ritchie says challengers can turn an incumbent's refusal into a campaign issue if they do it effectively. They need to make the refusal politically damaging without sounding like they're whining or getting pulled off message, he told the Washington Examiner. It will all sound like inside baseball to most voters unless the refusal reinforces something they already suspect, that a governor is inaccessible, out of touch, or acting like rules don't apply to them. Ritchie adds that given how close her race was last time, Hobbs's team has plenty of reason to view a debate as high risk and low reward. Still, he says he would advise an incumbent to agree to at least one debate under controlled conditions. The decline of local media may also be changing the incentives around debates. Fewer local outlets can force candidates into sustained public exchanges, while campaigns increasingly have their own platforms to reach voters. It's tough to see this pendulum swinging back, Ritchie says, especially with local and statewide campaigns increasing looking like federal races, with fewer people watching debates, more hostility toward the outlets that host them, and more candidates choosing social media and other controlled platforms where they can plausibly argue that they reach more people. Phoenix-based Democratic strategist Rod McLeod argues the question should be framed differently. He says the issue is not whether voters are being denied the opportunity to watch candidates debate each other, but whether they're being denied opportunities to see candidates get challenged or take tough questions. Presidential debates still attract large audiences, but gubernatorial debates are different. The first and only Republican gubernatorial primary debate in Arizona this year, which included Biggs and Representative David Schweikert of Arizona, drew only a fraction of the state's electorate online. McLeod argues that campaigns are increasingly operating through short-form video and things like podcasts and direct-to-voter communication. The people who attend in-person debates and forums, he says, already know who they're voting for. Televised debates offer the public a look at the candidates, but get skimpy viewership. For Hobbs, the decision to avoid a debate may therefore be less about fear of Biggs than whether the event would provide enough benefit to justify the risk. Biggs's campaign has an obvious incentive to keep pressing the issue. He has used Hobbs's refusal as a recurring line of attack, arguing that an incumbent should have to defend her record before the voters. But Kahl said Hobbs's approach remains an outlier among major candidates and could eventually carry a political cost.

0: studied the masters. And by the masters, I mean Gary Snyder, Gary Snyder, and Gary Snyder. So Gary Snyder, for me, is the, I mean, just the peak of Everest. I mean, he is, there's so much that I get from his poetry, but not just his poetry. There's so much I get from Gary Snyder, the man, mm-hmm. and just how he lives his life, how he is committed to these certain principles, and how he has put all of these into practice in his life in a way that is just, it's positive, it's reaffirming. I really respond strongly to a lot of his ecological ideas. And so just the whole kit and caboodle right there, I'm very wrapped up and enraptured by his poetry and just kind of how he lives his life. It's just, I mean, it's inspiring. There's just no two ways about it for me. Yeah,
1: I'm going to have to look him up. Is he an American poet?
0: American poet. He was associated with the Beat Poets in the 1950s and 60s, although he was more sort of a San Francisco poet. I wouldn't, you know, call him a Beat Poet per se. Lived in Japan for 10 or 11 years in the late 50s, early 60s, came mm-hmm. back, moved up to, was it the Cascades? A little north of, in Northern California, but essentially built his own homestead. I think he lives like 2 or 3 miles off the main road, and became really self-sufficient and self-sustaining, and sort of he put all of his Zen practice into action, and he put all of his ecological ideas into action, and his poetry into action, and just sort of like wove them all together and made it work. So he is, you know, National Book Award winner. He's just, yeah.
1: He's
0: the guy. He's the guy, yeah.
1: I'm going to have to check him out.
0: Yeah, yeah. And then I will say, and I think I might actually read another poem here. So there are other poets, too, and I included them here in this, in what's the longest poem in my collection. And I usually, when I read this, I usually belt it out at the top of my lungs, but I'm not going to do it here because it's. I think that would be rude. So this is all the poems in my collection are numbered. So this is Found Fortune number 36. Joseph Brodsky, my first alarm bell. I sing to your discarded cigarette filters, your broken samovar, your Brooklyn cafes. Charles Bukowski, my mirror of failure. I sing to your Bowery, your handicapping algebra, your San Pedro lifestyle. I call to you from out the vagueness of eternity, imploring you not to try. Richard Hugo, my symphony of resemblance, I sing to your overworked Duwamish, to your Chevrolet miles, and the taverns you have forsaken to save 1 year. Man's mind, stretched by new ideas, never takes original shape. Hear these words, O my deities, and sing. So
1: nice.
0: Those, thank you. Those three right there, I would have to add in. You know, Joseph Brodsky, who I had the fortune of being in the same room with at the Mount Holyoke Writers Conference, and heard him talk and read his poetry. He was something else. And then Bukowski, because again, I mean, there's just something about Bukowski. I mean, if someone can work in a post office and just hard scrabble, and produce such great work, I found that really inspiring. And then Richard Hugo, I just have fell in love with Richard Hugo when I found his book called The Triggering Town, which is a book about the writing of poetry. And then that led me into him early days when I was still thinking of myself as a fiction writer, but I kept, well, this Hugo guy's kind of interesting. So so those three I would add to, if they, you know, if Gary Snyder's on the first floor, I think those fellows are on the second floor.
1: Mm-hmm.
0: Yeah,
1: mm-hmm. I have your book at home, and that is probably one of the longest ones.
0: Yeah.
1: You described it as a book, sort of, I guess I would call it mini poems, but not
0: yeah.
1: really. Can you just talk about what it was like to put that together?
0: Sure.
1: What your roadmap was?
0: Sure.
1: For?
0: Yeah, no, I'd love to. So this was a poem that was a result of the pandemic. This collection of poetry came as a result of the pandemic. So I think, like a lot of people, my wife and I were ordering a lot of takeout food during
1: mm-hmm.
0: the pandemic,
1: mm-hmm.
0: and so we had we would order with it. There's a one particular Chinese restaurant.